0: We are, with hopes for a US-Iran peace deal. Also, with the Football World Cup a fortnight away, is the sports governing body in trouble?
1: You've got the New York and New Jersey attorney generals claiming that FIFA has violated their consumer protection laws.
0: The BBC spends time with a controversial Manosphere influencer in Kenya.
2: You're asking me the wrong questions. I don't like your questions. I think I'm done.
3: Okay.
2: Thank you.
0: As much of Western Europe experiences heat waves, what about in India, home to the top 40 hottest cities in the world?
4: Only we know how we work under these conditions. We work outdoors in this heat because we have children to care for.
0: And after 11 million people invested countless hours into a sporting predictions game, the winner is crowned.
5: BBC News with Moira Alderson. Israel has issued mass displacement orders across an area of South Lebanon, accounting for more than one-eighth of the country's landmass, as it intensifies its campaign against Hezbollah. Israeli forces have been carrying out broad strikes, especially around the city of Tyre. The Red Cross says the destruction of basic facilities means the situation in the south is now untenable for civilians. From Jerusalem, here's Amir Nader.
6: We've had reports of heavy airstrikes in the city of Tyre. This is a city that has been targeted a number of times in recent weeks, but now there is this evacuation order for the entire city. So far, it's unclear how many casualties have been recorded there in the strikes in the past few hours. In Nabatea, we've had an announcement from Hezbollah saying that they engaged Israeli troops en route. They were trying to push towards Nabatea, and Hezbollah says that they have engaged them. So we are really getting this sense of the expanded ground operation by Israeli troops pushing up north.
5: The Palestine Red Crescent and hospital sources say an Israeli airstrike on a home in Gaza City has killed seven people, including two young girls, and wounding at least 15 others. The Israeli military said it struck two senior Hamas militants in northern Gaza. Bolivia's president, Rodrigo Paz, has warned the country is at breaking point after a month of anti-government protests that have led to seven deaths and hundreds of arrests. Mimi Swaby has more.
7: Demonstrators led by unions and indigenous groups have set up road blockades across Bolivia, causing serious shortages of basic goods and paralysing large parts of the country. They're calling for fuel subsidies to be reinstated and a rollback in austerity, as well as the resignation of President Rodrigo Paz. But Mr. Paz said anyone wanting to destroy the nation would have to deal with him and the full force of the constitution. He has renewed his appeal for dialogue and insisted the country needs order, but has not ruled out using so-called constitutional instruments to end the blockades.
5: A fifth person accused of providing fatal doses of ketamine to the American actor and Friends sitcom star Matthew Perry has been sentenced to prison. Kenneth Iwamasa was given nearly 3.5 years after pleading guilty to charges of conspiracy to distribute ketamine and causing death. Shaima Khalil was inside the Los Angeles court.
8: Sentencing him, the judge pointed to Iwamasa's knowledge of Matthew Perry's long struggle with addiction, as well as his attempts to conceal evidence after the actor's death. Iwamasa was the first of five defendants to reach a plea deal in the case and the last to be sentenced. The actor's mother and sisters had submitted letters to the court. Suzanne Morrison said Iwamasa's most important job had been to be her son's companion and guardian in his fight against addiction. "We trusted a man without a conscience," she wrote, "and my son paid the price."
5: Shaima Khalil reporting, BBC News. Democratic representatives have visited an ICE immigration detention facility in the US state of New Jersey, where hundreds of detainees are on hunger strike alleging inhumane conditions. The congressman said they'd heard from inmates inside Delaney Hall about a lack of access to medicines and sparse, sometimes maggot-filled food. The executive director of the American Civil Liberties Union of New Jersey, Amol Sinner, was among those protesting outside the privately run facility.
9: They're experiencing deplorable conditions. They're experiencing lack of medical care. We've heard repeatedly about these horror stories of pregnant women not getting access to care, of people with injuries not being treated, of people who are not getting access to the medicine that they need to save their lives. And just like everybody outside, everybody inside has constitutional rights too.
5: The Trump administration has denied there are inhumane conditions inside the facility. 11 people are now feared dead after a large chemical tank ruptured at a paper-making mill in the U.S. state of

0: Washington. The body of one worker has been found, another succumbed to injuries in hospital. With nine people remaining missing, officials say there's no hope of finding more survivors. Norway is joining the French nuclear umbrella, becoming the latest country to take up France's offer of extended protection to European allies. The Norwegian Prime Minister, Jonas Gahr Støre, said his decision was made after reassessing Europe's security environment in the light of Russia's military build-up and the continuing war in Ukraine. The daughter of a jailed indigenous leader in Nicaragua has called for urgent international intervention to save his life after the government released photos of him looking badly emaciated and connected to a ventilator. The leftist government of Daniel Ortega imprisoned Brooklyn Rivera 3 years ago after he denounced the plight of indigenous people. The government published new pictures following a call for proof of life.
1: Welcome to the newsroom from the BBC World Service. I'm Will Chalk. For weeks now, the US and Iran have both been saying they're inching towards a peace deal, but they've also both been playing down hopes, admitting there's still a wide gap between them. So where exactly are we? Well, in the minutes before we came on air, reports have been coming in of more US strikes on Iran. That's despite earlier, according to Iranian state television, Tehran saying it had received a preliminary unofficial draft to end the war. But bizarrely, Washington rejected this as a complete fabrication. Well, let's speak to our North America correspondent, Peter Bowes, who joins me live now. Peter, yet another of these situations where we have both sides saying completely conflicting things. So what do we actually know about this deal?
2: Officially, we know very little. A preliminary unofficial draft sounds a far cry from a deal to me. Reportedly, it includes a claim that the US would lift its naval blockade of Iran's ports. In return, Iran would restore commercial traffic through the Strait of Hormuz, restore the movement of traffic to pre-war levels within a month, and the management and the routing of vessels, of ships through that crucial waterway will be handled by Iran and Oman. Now, we haven't seen ourselves this purported framework, so we're trying to analyse it based on reports by Iranian state media. And those reports do not mention Iran giving up its nuclear ambitions or handing over its stockpile of highly enriched uranium, which are the key issues at the heart of this dispute between the two countries. The White House has indeed been very quick to dismiss this, to dismiss these reports as complete fabrication.
1: Well, you mentioned there the sticking points then. How feasibly can these gaps be bridged?
2: Well, Donald Trump at the cabinet meeting just a few hours ago in Washington said Iran was negotiating on fumes. He's suggesting that they're trying to reach a deal while having nothing left to offer. Now, that is the area that is open to debate, whether indeed there is more that Iran can offer that would be acceptable to the United States. But the sticking points are really the sticking points that we've been hearing about for weeks now. The US's red line, that a guarantee has to be made by Iran that it will never get a nuclear weapon, and the US has to trust that. There's the question of the enriched uranium buried deep underground in Iran. What happens to it? President Trump doesn't appear to be keen to allow Russia and China to remove that uranium. That would probably prompt considerable political criticism in this country. And on the Strait of Hormuz, he was actually asked at the cabinet meeting, would you accept a short-term deal that allows Iran and Oman to control the Strait? And he said the Strait is going to be open to everybody. Another question, who would control it? He said, international waters. Nobody's going to control it. That is a key sticking point.
1: Peter, thank you very much for your time. That's Peter Bowes, our North America correspondent, joining us live there. Well, another story out of the US for you next. When Matthew Perry was found dead in his hot tub from a drug overdose, an investigation was launched into those closest to the Friends actor and how they may have played a role in his death. Four people, including doctors and a drug seller dubbed the Ketamine Queen, have already been sentenced. And now the live-in personal assistant who injected Matthew Perry with ketamine several times with no medical training has been told he'll spend more than 3 years in jail. Our correspondent Shaima Halil was inside the Los Angeles courtroom as Kelis Iwasma was sentenced. I asked her what the atmosphere was like.
3: It was pretty charged. You could feel that there was tension there, that there was anger, emotions were high, even though it was mostly silent, you could still feel that. At one point, Matthew Perry's stepfather, Keith Morrison, took to the stand and he confronted Kenny Iwamasa, told him that the family trusted him, that they considered him to be one of the family, and that he wanted control of Matthew Perry's life. He wanted the kind of lifestyle that working for someone like Matthew Perry afforded him. He also said that the one thing that the family wanted from him was that when the actor slipped because of his long fight with addiction, that he informed them. And not only did Mr. Iwamasa not inform the family at any point, he continued to procure ketamine and inject Matthew Perry with the drug. Now, the defense has time and time again argued during the hearing that Mr. Iwamasa was an employee, that he was doing what he was told to do, that there was a discrepancy in the power dynamics. At one point, Mr. Iwamasa himself then took to the stand and he turned around to face the family. And at that point, you could just see that some of them were getting really emotional, get really teary. And then he said, "I'm so sorry to all of you. I'm so sorry to have done these illegal acts that I will forever regret and take to the grave." And then he said that, "I hope that mine would be a cautionary tale for anyone in my position to make a better judgment, to make a better decision." And then he offered them his condolences.
1: And you mentioned the charged atmosphere in court. What were the comments from the judge to the defendant?
3: In sentencing him, the judge took into consideration two things. One, Iwamasa's knowledge of Matthew Perry's long fight with addiction. She told him, "You were privy to his struggle. You knew that he shouldn't have used that amount of ketamine as much as you administered and gave him. And you also saw the effect on him, because there were a number of instances where the late Matthew Perry would freeze up and he would be incapacitated after being injected with ketamine. And even though that happened, Mr. Iwamasa continued to administer and continued to give him, inject him with ketamine." The second thing that she mentioned was the fact that even though Iwamasa pleaded guilty to conspiracy to distributing ketamine, which caused death, and even though he came forward eventually and helped the legal authorities build a case and helped give evidence and give information, she said that immediately after the death of Matthew Perry, he concealed evidence. He cleaned up the scene. He cleaned up ketamine containers. And so when she was sentencing him, she took those two things into consideration.
1: Shaima Khalil is speaking to me a little earlier. Now, we're only a fortnight away from the start of something that's been very, very hyped up.
4: Get ready.
5: Champions of the world!
4: For the greatest event in history. In 2026, we will bring the world together.
1: That's one of the official adverts put out by the governing body FIFA for this year's Football World Cup, being played across the US, Canada and Mexico. But for months, fans have been complaining about the ticket prices they're being expected to pay for the self-dubbed greatest event in history, particularly the matches in the US. And now the Attorneys General of New York and New Jersey have officially launched an investigation into FIFA, calling the way it set ticket prices a gauntlet of confusion, fake scarcity and impossibly high prices. FIFA is yet to comment, but let's speak live to our correspondent Neda Torfik, who's been following this one for us. And Neda, at the heart of this, well, claims that this would be the most expensive World Cup to watch matches at ever.
6: Yeah, that's right. And, you know, fans have reported feeling scammed, feeling like they've been ripped off. And it was that really prompted the attorneys general of New York and New Jersey to launch this investigation, because certainly there are reports of this happening in other states. But this, at the heart of it, is a consumer protection case. They say that while it's an honor to host the World Cup, that it's not an invitation to exploit consumers. That's what they are alleging FIFA has done. And they say it's through the whole ticketing selection process, saying that it was confusing, that it was done in phases, and that on average, FIFA's tactics may have allowed the organization to boost prices by 34% at a time when this was already the most expensive World Cup ticket-wise compared to any previous one. And beyond that, fans have also said that after purchasing tickets, they were assigned into different categories that put them further from the field and sometimes behind the goal. And that that FIFA even changed the stadium seating categories after purchases had already been made. So all of this is why the attorneys general want to have subpoenaed FIFA to provide information, internal information, and to examine this further. The BBC reached out to FIFA, but they haven't, they declined to comment. And just to note that they can, you know, try to fight this. So this is going to be far from settled by the time the tournament kicks off.
1: Yeah, which is in 2 weeks' time. And then obviously that means most of the tickets have already been sold. So what powers do the Attorneys General have to change anything here?
6: Yeah, no, absolutely. I mean, look, first they have to be able to prove their case, right? So this is going to be a long legal process. If they are able to prove their case, you know, whether it's through a settlement or through an ultimate trial, they can, you know, get FIFA to have to pay back some of that, you know, price gouging that they are alleging here. That could, in a way, go back to consumers eventually, or they could find some other kind of settlement in a way that they feel holds FIFA accountable. That's typically how these consumer protection cases go. But that's really going to give little comfort to the fans who have already faced these frustrations. And as you say, will already have to deal with the tickets they have or the tickets they weren't able to get and won't be able to watch in person. I think that's what's really kind of put a damper on this World Cup. Despite the excitement, the fact that communities and families don't feel like this is accessible to them anymore has really, for many, hurt the sport and what it's all about.
1: Neda, thanks for speaking to us. That's Neda Torfik there. You're listening to the Newsroom from the BBC World Service with me, Will Chalk. You might have heard of the Manosphere. It's a truly global but massively controversial industry. Accounts can generate millions of dollars, often using misogyny and rage bait to get views. Critics say it's fueling a growing gender divide. Our correspondent Jackie Wakefield has been speaking to one influencer in Kenya, Andrew Kibe, and sent this report.
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9: Good morning.
10: Andrew Kibe is a former radio host who, around the time of the COVID pandemic, turned into a content creator. He's tripled his followers in just a few years with the same misogyny and anti-feminist views you hear in the global manosphere.
11: Women lie all the time.
10: In 2023, he was suspended from YouTube. It's believed for misogynistic content. I interviewed Kibe before and asked him if he knew what misogyny is. He had to look it up.
11: Where is it? Misogynist. A person who dislikes, despises, or is strongly prejudiced against women. Who in the world is like that? No man hates a woman. We love you. We are like gods to you. Worship us.
10: Why not just respect both ways?
11: How do I respect somebody I want to sleep with? The word respect is useless to a woman. I shouldn't respect you. I mean, when I look at you, you're a sexual being.
10: On TikTok alone, hashtag Andrew Kibe has had 530 million views. At a university in Western Kenya, male students have been waiting for hours for Kibe to arrive. They're mostly aged between 18 and 21.
12: You guys all read the book?
13: Yeah.
10: But some of the female students objected to Kibe's visit.
14: I totally disagree with Kibe's content. Like one of my classmates, this boy, he has been influenced by Kibe's content. He can't socialize with any lady in our class.
15: I can say it's getting worse. For those who follow Kibe's teachings, they'll find them saying ladies are less capable. That's really hurting us as ladies, because we all believe that we are capable of everything.
10: Professor Awino Okech, gender, sexuality and security academic, says there are real-world consequences.
16: We are ending up with a society of young men who are being fed the idea that the only way to be a man is to be violent. That's a real-world consequence in terms of the next generation of men in our society who will end up leading our countries and propagating these same ideas into the laws and policies of how our countries are governed.
10: Kenya has seen a rise in the number of cases of femicide, women killed because they're women. It doesn't mean influencers are to blame, but words matter. Kibe invited us to come along on his book tour. The book's subtitle is A Journey into Manhood, and he said he wrote it because men today are lost. After 4 days following him, it's time to talk to him.
9: Do you think it's fun when you speak to women in the way that you speak to women?
11: I don't speak to women.
9: Well, yeah, I guess you don't, because the other day at the uni, there was... You walked past a couple, and you spoke to the young man, asking if you could have, like, a go with the young woman next to him, his girlfriend. Yeah. Do you think that's an appropriate way to speak about women? I mean, you didn't even address her.
11: No, I didn't speak about her. I spoke to him. I told him, hey, listen, because I know you in campus cannot hold on to that girl of yours. I know. Right? So please make sure when you're done, you holler at your dog. It was a joke, though. Everybody there saw it as a joke. The only person who wasn't laughing was him.
9: So he didn't see it as a joke then?
11: Yeah, but to hell with him. Who cares about him? You're asking me the wrong questions. I don't like your questions. I think I'm done.
9: Okay.
11: Thank you.
1: Jackie Wakefield with that report. Now, you could put good money on the fact that if you spoke to pretty much anyone here in the UK over the past week, they'd have said the following two words to you. It's hot. Temperatures have passed 35 degrees Celsius this month, which would be high here, even for the height of summer. It's happening across Western Europe, with few places escaping. But the top 40 hottest cities in the world are in India, where all the recorded temperatures were above 43 degrees. People living in the capital, Delhi, have been advised to stay indoors, and schools across the country have closed early for the summer holidays. So what's behind these high temperatures, and who's most affected? Ira Khan reports.
13: On a 45-degree day, men and women across India wake up to work. Almost 90% of the country's workers are employed in the informal economy, meaning that they work as street vendors, delivery drivers, or construction workers. They continue working on the roads under the scorching sun, getting no relief from the heat. Workers cover their heads, they try to stay in the shade as much as possible, or they put wet cloths behind their necks to cool down. Some of them work shifts for as long as 12 hours. Across Asia, the International Labour Organization estimates that more than 70% of the workforce are exposed to excessive heat at some point during their jobs, with informal workers being the most vulnerable. But for many of them, they simply don't have a choice.
17: Only we know how we work under these conditions. We work outdoors in this heat because we have children to care for. The world is different for the poor. There are no facilities for the poor and for the rich. There are all the facilities.
13: Researchers from the US University, Harvard South Asia Institute, says that a human body can only handle so much heat before it's no longer able to cool itself. And that limit is below a temperature of 35 Celsius. Above this limit, even a young, healthy person resting in the shade with access to ample drinking water would experience this continual rise in their core temperature, which could cause death from heat stroke within hours. The research found that nearly 380 million Indians are living in conditions that exceed the capabilities of human physiology. This extreme heat can cause heart attacks, but also kidney injuries, exacerbating numerous chronic conditions, including diabetes, respiratory illnesses, and mental conditions.
18: Just don't ask about the heat. It sometimes becomes challenging to get up from bed and my blood pressure drops. I start vomiting because of the intense heat and my condition becomes so bad.
13: For informal workers living in cramped settlements with little ventilation, unreliable electricity, and no access to air conditioning, sleep itself is becoming more difficult. They are unable to rest or cool down. Workers are also reporting losing wages because they cannot work the full shifts, and they're spending more money on water, medicines, and transport. The crisis is worsening in South Asia, as climate change is predicted to triple the chance of pre-monsoon season heatwaves. Scientists say nighttime temperatures are rising faster than daytime temperatures across much of the region, reducing the hours people once relied on to recover from extreme heat.
1: That was Ira Khan. In Laos, after a week trapped inside a flooded cave, five villagers have been found alive by an international rescue team of divers. They were part of a group of seven who had gone into the cave to look for gold. And the search operation is continuing to find the two others. Our Southeast Asia correspondent Jonathan Head reports.
19: After a gruelling search success, two divers record the moment they found five men who'd been trapped underground for a week. Exhausted and very distressed, but alive. They'd gone into pan for gold, but found their exit blocked by rising floodwaters. Their rescuers, one Thai and one from Finland, are veterans of the famous cave rescue in Thailand 8 years ago. With their experience of extracting the young Thai footballers, they were part of a team which came from Thailand to help. They found themselves facing extreme conditions, moving through waterlogged spaces barely wide enough for a human body. For days they were within just a few metres of the trapped men, but had to battle torrential rain which brought huge volumes of mud into the cave. So a real sense of achievement for this rescuer, announcing that they'd been found at 4:30 this afternoon and promising he would keep searching for the two who are still missing. They've left food and drink with the gold miners. Now they must plan how to get them out once they've recovered their strength.
1: Jonathan Head reporting. Back to football for our last story, or more accurately, the much more nerdy football prediction game known as Fantasy Premier League or FPL. If you've not heard of it, 11 million people around the world give up their free time to try and pick the best squad they can, week in, week out of players from different British clubs. There's a really elaborate point system and everything. Well, after the actual Premier League season here in the UK came to an end at the weekend, the FPL winner has consequently, officially been announced. Our reporter, Alfie Habersham, an FPL superfan himself, has this report.
20: Season is done. FPL 2025.
21: FPL season. 10 months of agonising over transfers.
22: Once again, this game, which I love, which does not love me, back it has come and it has haunted me.
23: An all-consuming hobby that borders on the torturous, fantasy football, of course. Can you reliably predict every week for 10 months a combination of players who will perform the best and do this better than 11 million other people? It's a sport of the mind.
24: Because we obviously know Magnus Carlsen as well as a good fantasy Premier League player. What skills do you guys have as chess players that make you good at fantasy Premier League?
25: I think he's very unpredictable when he chooses some players. Probably in chess as well, he makes some moves which no one can expect.
23: Yeah. Grandmaster Magnus Carlsen and top Russian chess players often jostle near the top of FPL alongside other data gurus. But this year, on his first attempt, there was a new winner.
26: Dude, it's completely insane. Of course, there's been some luck involved, but I have also put some time into it, and it's taking a lot of my energy. And it just kept going up and up and up. I mean, if you had told me at the start of the season I'd even be close, I would have thought it was a joke.
23: 23-year-old Erik Ibsen, a student from Denmark.
26: Yeah, you should see my Excel sheet. It's completely insane. I think I was sitting with it like 4 or 5 hours a day. I have an exam in 3 weeks and I haven't even started studying for it.
23: At university, 15 hours a week of spreadsheet headache got me when I played fantasy football to around the top 30 in the UK rankings. But 10 years on, it's now a lot tougher, with the best players also turning to AI to make selections. But not Eric.
26: I didn't really use AI to plan it, especially because I felt like it didn't really take account for scenarios like other things did. Just have patience. I had so many bad weeks and I still ended up winning. Don't let this week's results define your whole season.
23: As a result, he now wins a 7-day holiday to the UK with his family and VIP tickets to see his first ever Premier League match.
1: Alfie Habersham with that report. And that's it for this edition of The Newsroom from the BBC World Service. If you want to see some pictures and even a video of Eric speaking about how he won that season without using AI, you can check out our website, bbcnews.com.
27: We're glad to have you with us. 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
28: 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And there I was. I ended up with a man who believes the same thing.
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29: When Samuel Perry's drama teacher father passed in a motoring accident, he turned his dad's lessons into masterclasses and went viral. Millions clamoured to watch and fame fast approached as hilarious persona Brother Shaggy became an online sensation.
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30: I think food tours are proving so popular because everyone eats and drinks. 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And just look at your own behaviour. You come back from holiday and people say, oh, how was the weather? How was the food? And that's what you talk about.
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0: This is the BBC World Service, and coming up after the news, the global story. The US is saying a peace deal with Iran could be days away. Iran denies it. Donald Trump wants, quote, a great deal for all or no deal at all. But leaked details of a possible plan have some wondering if one side might be coming out on top. Is this the week Donald Trump loses the art of the deal with Iran? Join me, Tristan Redman, in 2 minutes.
2: BBC News with Moira Alderson. Israel has issued mass displacement orders across an area of South Lebanon accounting for more than one-eighth of the country's landmass as it intensifies its campaign against Hezbollah. Israeli forces have been carrying out broad strikes, especially around the city of Tyre. The Palestinian Red Crescent and hospital sources say an Israeli airstrike on a home in Gaza City has killed 7 people, including 2 young girls, and wounded at least 15 others. President Trump has said he's not satisfied yet with the terms of the deal being negotiated with Iran. Mr. Trump insisted that no country would have control over the Strait of Hormuz, despite a report on Iranian state TV of a draft US-Iran agreement that would see the reopening of the strait jointly managed by Iran and Oman. Bolivia's president, Rodrigo Paz, has warned the country is at breaking point after a month of anti-government protests that have led to 7 deaths. The demonstrators want a reinstatement of fuel subsidies. The World Health Organization has called for an immediate ceasefire in the Eastern Democratic Republic of the Congo so that health workers can contain the Ebola outbreak. Democratic representatives have visited an ICE immigration detention facility in the US state of New Jersey, where hundreds of detainees are on hunger strike. The congressman said they'd heard from inmates inside Delaney Hall about a lack of access to medicines and sparse, sometimes maggot-filled food. Washington has reimposed sanctions against the UN Human Rights Special Rapporteur for the Palestinian Territories, Francesca Albanese, a vocal critic of Israel's actions in Gaza and the occupied West Bank. A 5th person's been accused of providing fatal doses of ketamine to the American actor and Friends sitcom star Matthew Perry and been sentenced to prison. He's Kenneth Iwamasa, the actor's live-in personal assistant. BBC News.
0: In January 2020, a person with some first-hand experience of the Middle East wrote, "Iran never won a war, but never lost a negotiation." Those words were written by Donald Trump in a tweet on the same day that the United States killed Iran's most prominent military commander. 6 years later, he's coming face-to-face with his own proverb as he tries to win a war and a negotiation with Iran. This week, Secretary of State Marco Rubio told reporters that a deal with Iran could be just days away.
3: There's strong alignment and agreement on what a preliminary draft should look like. I think that, like anything with something like this, it's going to take a couple days to settle on, even down to the disagreements over a word, sentence.
0: Donald Trump said it will only be a great deal for all or no deal at all. But leaked details of a potential draft between the United States and Iran have got some wondering if there is, in fact, a clear winner. From the BBC, I'm Tristan Redman in London. And today on The Global Story, we speak to the BBC's international editor, Jeremy Bowen, on why this might be the week that Donald Trump finally lost the art of the deal with Iran. All right, we're rolling. Jeremy Bowen, I would ask you to introduce yourself, but you don't really need an introduction on this show. It's great to have you back. Thanks for joining us.
4: Well, it's nice to be here.
0: Well, we are here in a moment of some uncertainty over Iran. We're talking to you on Tuesday at 4:45 p.m. UK time. Over the last few days, we've had some mixed messages about what's actually going on with the Iran negotiations. Marco Rubio and Donald Trump have said that there's possibly some kind of deal which is close. The Iranians have denied that. So we don't really know what's going to happen next, but we're going to try and make some sense of all of this. And I'd like to start, if that's all right by you, Jeremy, by just comparing what we know of a possible peace plan that has been leaked now compared to what was reported by Axios 3 weeks ago. A deal would involve Iran committing to a moratorium on nuclear enrichment, the US agreeing to lift its sanctions and release billions in frozen Iranian funds, and then both sides lifting restrictions around transit through the Strait of Hormuz. Now, what we have now is a reported memorandum of understanding, which is slightly different. And it goes like this. There are 5 points. The ceasefire would last 60 days and could be extended by mutual consent. Second is, during the 60-day period, the Strait of Hormuz would be open with no tolls, and Iran would agree to clear the mines it deployed in the strait to let ships pass freely. In exchange, the US would lift its blockade on Iranian ports and issue some sanctions waivers to allow Iran to sell oil freely. And then there's a commitment to ending all military operations on every front, including Lebanon. And finally, a plan for further negotiations over Iran's nuclear program. What do you make, Jeremy, of the reported differences between these leaked drafts?
4: Well, what I'd say is, let's not get too bogged down in minute differences or even quite big differences between different versions of leaks, because things will change. What they're talking about, though, it seems fairly clear right now, is this so-called memorandum of understanding. Now, that is not a deal. It is essentially an agreement to lay out parameters for further negotiations over an extendable period of 60 days so or more. I mean, you can read that as a way of actually deferring some of those really big issues in which they are miles apart, it seems. Now, this has become controversial on different levels, and one of them is the fact, you know, the very fact that the Americans are talking and horse trading with the Iranians is just miles away from where Donald Trump started on the 28th of February, where he said, essentially, there was going to be regime change and it was all going to happen very quickly. And that hasn't happened. And when plan A didn't work, he didn't have a plan B, C or D. And now he's trying to find a way to reverse out of it. And the Iranians are driving, it appears, a hard bargain. However, what I would say is that both sides, I think, would like to do a deal. The question is, what is the deal? And at least if this memorandum gets signed, it is a way of getting shipping going through the Strait of Hormuz again and taking that chokehold off world trade.
0: I want to ask you about that horse trading you're referring to, Jeremy, because although you are saying we shouldn't get too bogged down in the language and possible differences, it's hard not to get drawn into a little bit of that, because there is one very stark difference that stands out to me. And that is a lot of the non-Trumpian language. Some of the things in this memorandum of understanding are things that we're not normally used to hearing from Donald Trump. So let me give you an example. So we have talk of a plan for further negotiations over Iran's nuclear program, which stands in stark contrast to the version we had 3 weeks ago, which said the deal would involve Iran committing to a moratorium on nuclear enrichment. There's a big gap between those two things. It doesn't sound here like the United States is dictating terms, if this is to be believed.
4: They're absolutely not dictating terms. That's Trump's problem. He cannot dictate terms on this because his way of diplomacy and his way of starting wars has not worked. So to use the kind of language that he uses, it turns out Iran has got quite a lot of cards. And it turns out that the United States and Israel, despite the massive military power that they have, the flaws in the political strategy has meant that when he looks at his hand, whoops, he hasn't got nearly all the cards he thought he had. So that means that they have been forced to move in Iran's direction. And to make this deal, if there is to be a deal, work, they're likely going to have to move again, because in return for things like allowing shipping through the strait, Iran is going to demand a price. And the price will most likely include the unfreezing of funds, their money, which has been frozen, perhaps the lifting of some sanctions. at the moment talking about a certain number of waivers for the Iranian oil trade, I don't think that's going to cut it. The fact is they feel that that Trump wants a deal.
0: So it's a placeholder to some extent, you believe, in order to negotiate a fuller agreement later on?
4: Well, Donald Trump hates comparisons with the nuclear deal that, with the help of European allies, the Americans under President Obama, made with Iran in 2015, the so-called JCPOA. And that's the deal which he said was the worst deal ever in the world. And that's the deal that when he, in his first term, Donald Trump dragged America out of immediately. And, you know, the questions are, is it possible to get a deal even that good with Iran at the moment? Because the strategic position has changed. And I'll tell you one thing that must be making the Iranian regime feel a little bit stronger, more than a little bit stronger right now, is that one of the reasons why the older generation, who've now been mostly killed, including the previous supreme leader, Ayatollah Ali Khamenei, they were pretty cautious, and he was cautious. And one of the reasons he was cautious was because the Americans always held this great big hammer, if you like, over their heads, which was, if you overreach, if you push us too far, we will attack you and we will destroy you. And they've been attacked, but they haven't been destroyed. And so now this new generation of leaders are thinking, well, hang on a minute, they've done their worst. We're still here. So that deterrence, if you like, America's deterrence and Israel's deterrence against Iran has been weakened. And so they're going to continue to push for a better deal for them. And they are prepared as well, it seems, to risk a resumption of war if necessary.
0: If you take a step back and look at the situation that exists right now between the United States and Iran, what does it actually look like? One of the assessments that we saw today from some of Trump's critics really stood out. A guy called Phillips O'Brien, who's an international relations professor at St. Andrews University in Scotland, he said that the draft memorandum, when he saw it, he said, if this is true, it's a complete Trump fold, and it's historic in being the quickest and most decisive defeat in a war in U.S. history. He also said, there is only one remaining question: how badly has the United States lost this war? Do you agree with that assessment?
4: Well, I follow him on Substack. I read his stuff, and he's someone who does come at the problem from a highly critical position, you might say, of Donald Trump. Now, you know, America retains a great deal of military power. Of course, they still have a huge amount of power in the region. But I think that what is absolutely clear is that if Iran, and if the Iranian regime, I should say, that Donald Trump in that speech at Mar-a-Lago on the 28th of February, when all this started, among other things, he said, this is a chance for the Iranian people to take over. The best chance they'll have in generations. In other words, we're going to get rid of the regime through our bombing campaign. None of that has happened. And if, when and if they do sign on some kind of a dotted line, the Iranian regime comes out of this stronger. In other words, it's still in place. It's had some sanctions lifted. It has a role that may or may not be revenue raising in the Strait of Hormuz, but definitely everybody knows it would not take more than, you know, frankly, a couple of missiles lobbed at a tanker to close the whole thing down again. If the Iranian regime emerges stronger from this war, then yes, it is a serious strategic defeat for the United States. And actually, it's a strategic defeat by extension of for Israel as well, because essentially, Mr. Netanyahu, particularly of Israel, has been saying for many years there is only one way of dealing with the Iranian regime, and that is to destroy it. And America and Israel should do it together. He's asked previous American presidents if they'd do it, and they've had advice that says, don't touch that one with a barge pole because it's not going to work. But Donald Trump went along with it. So we're seeing the results right now. And so, yes, I've thought from the beginning of this war, is that when historians in the future write the histories of the, you know, the decline of the United States and its imperial power, they'll be writing, well, initially I thought it might be just a chapter on this. I think it might be an entire volume on the significance of this war for America's position in the world, particularly at a time when they are alienating and losing allies elsewhere, not least here in Europe.
0: When Donald Trump made that speech, Jeremy, in Mar-a-Lago in February and laid out what his war aims were at that point in proceedings, can we go through with you now, please, which of those have actually been achieved and which of them are not achieved?
5: We are going to destroy their missiles and raise their missile industry to the ground. It will be totally, again, obliterated.
0: Why don't we start with destroying Iranian missiles?
5: We're going to annihilate their navy. We're going
0: and
5: to
0: annihilating the Iranian navy. Where are we on that?
4: Well, the navy, as he said many times, and the Defense Secretary Pete Hegseth has said, is mostly sunk. Missiles, there's been some excellent reporting coming out of American newspapers, out of the Washington Post and New York Times, that American intelligence estimates are saying that something like 70 or 75% of the Iranian missile stockpile remains. And also, the New York Times, I think it was, reported that it was something like 90% plus of its sites where it stored these various items that the Americans wanted to destroy, that they've now regained access to them, found a way of getting through the rubble, I suppose, including various missile launching platforms along the Strait of Hormuz. So I think we can say that that objective has not been reached.
0: Okay, I'm going to move on to a second one, Jeremy. So we have ensuring Iran's terrorist proxies.
5: To ensure that the region's terrorist proxies can no longer destabilize the region or the world.
0: Where are we on that one?
4: Well, by that, they're referring principally to Hezbollah in Lebanon, to the Houthis, who aren't really proxies at all in Yemen, and to the various militias that the Iranians arm, support, and train in Iraq. Now, those militias are still there. They are still powerful in the country, and they're still armed. Hezbollah has suffered some massive blows at the hands of Israel since before this war started, not least the killing of its leadership. However, it is still fighting, and Israel is hitting it repeatedly, and it continues to fight. So I'd say there isn't a big tick against that particular category either.
0: Let's move on to a desire for the Iranian people to overthrow the regime.
5: When we are finished, take over your government. It will be yours to take. This will be probably your only chance for generations.
0: There's a claim and counterclaim on that, in the sense that the previous supreme leader is no longer with us, but his son has nominally taken over. Where do you stand on whether or not there has been regime change?
4: Let's be very clear. There has not been regime change. It shows the lack of understanding in the White House about the way that things are run in Iran, that they believe that killing the leader would kill the regime. The regime doesn't work like that. It's built into layers and interlocking organizations, and it also is underpinned by a very, whether or not you agree with it, and many people don't, not least in Iran, but it's a strong ideology, an ideology that includes as well things like martyrdom. It includes a lot of religion, and it includes also the desire to hang on to power and to keep that system going. And that regime has been engineered to resist and to survive the assassination, not just of the supreme leader, but of many of his close advisors. That was not, I think Donald Trump must have thought that was going to be not just a game changer, but a game winner. Not at all. And I think we're seeing that because they have continued in power, new people, and they are continuing to be able to fight if necessary, to attack their enemies, and to get involved in this negotiation with the Americans, who back on the 28th of February were saying they were on the way out.
0: To be fair to Donald Trump, he did say when the United States are done, the people should rise up. Mm. Is there a possibility that what's been happening between the United States and Iran over the last few months might have sown the seeds of a future uprising that could see regime change happen?
4: Well, maybe, because, you know, that when this thing finally ends, the Iran is going to face massive challenges. Billions of dollars worth of damage has been done. Economically, they were already in a terrible situation, which was why back in January, there were big demonstrations, which, of course, the regime crushed by killing thousands of people. Now, Donald Trump's was essentially saying, our planes will do such damage, you guys just need to get on the streets and the House of Cards will go. Not at all. That is not how it's happened. And it is unlikely to happen that way, and not at all likely, I'd say, under the way things are right now. Now, in the future, faced with terrible economic problems, who knows? But I think Iranians right now are trying to keep a low profile. They're staying at home unless they support the regime, and some people do, and they can put large crowds onto the streets supporting the regime. But those people who don't support it are staying at home and just trying to get on with survival.
0: Well, that's half a point, Jeremy, out of four war aims. The final one is the big one, arguably.
5: And we will ensure that Iran does not obtain a nuclear weapon. It's a very simple message. They will never have a nuclear weapon.
4: Look, the Iranians always denied they wanted to get a nuclear weapon. The late supreme leader, the father of the current one, issued a religious edict, a fatwa, saying that Iran should not have nuclear weapons. There's also the issue, though, that they enriched uranium to a point way beyond the level at which it's necessary for various civil nuclear issues. So, I mean, I think it's pretty clear that the position they wanted to be in was to be a nuclear threshold state where they had the option to go ahead if they wanted to, or they could hold out that possibility as a way of creating leverage with the outside world. Now, they may or may not agree as part of some sort of a deal to stop the enrichment of uranium for a certain length of time. They've been prepared to do that in the past, so that would not be revolutionary. The JCPOA agreement of 2015 had quite stringent restrictions on enrichment of uranium, which they were actually keeping to. They were in compliance with that agreement until Donald Trump pulled the Americans out of it. And you could argue that that action, in fact, started them down the path that led to the current war, with all the costs that all sides are facing as a result of it, not least the big cost to his own and America's credibility.
0: Well, Jeremy, right now we're starting to get some better indications of what it is that Iran may want. A few hours ago, Iranian state media released a list of what they say Tehran's red lines are. And I'm going to give you a couple of examples here. Mm. One is Iranian funds held under sanction must be released. Washington must recognize Iran's right to intelligence and operational surveillance over the Strait of Hormuz. And then on the nuclear question, maintaining the, quote, infrastructure of Iran's nuclear program, end quote, is not up for compromise. Then on Monday evening, Donald Trump posted on Truth Social, he said that the enriched uranium of Iran will either be immediately turned over to the United States or destroyed in an approved location. Now, that's in direct contradiction to what Iran has just said. Does that mean we're at an impasse if this is all true?
4: I think what it means is that the way that Iran goes into a negotiation is very often to come in with, just like Trump does, with some pretty strong demands. And then they bargain down from there because they don't want to look weak. They want to come out with the best deal, of course, that they can get. I think the message politically coming from them as well is that Donald Trump needs to know that just because he demands something on Truth Social doesn't mean to say it's going to happen.
0: Mm-hmm. Well, one of the other things he's been talking about on Truth Social is the Abraham Accords. The Abraham Accords are about recognizing the state of Israel. So after a conference call on Saturday with Arab and Muslim leaders in the region, he posted that he is, quote, mandatorily requesting that all countries immediately sign the Abraham Accords. Now, Israel haven't been involved in any of these talks, despite being America's ally in the war against Iran. Can you just explain to us what is going on with that post from Donald Trump? Why have the Abraham Accords been introduced into this already quite complex equation?
4: Well, we can speculate. I mean, first of all, that says it's not going to happen. It's certainly not the way that he's saying it, just because he's just posted that they need to do it. The Saudis especially, but not just the Saudis, have made it very clear that they are prepared to talk about some kind of normalization with the Israelis when the Israelis allow tangible and real and irrevocable progress towards a Palestinian state. The current Israeli government, led by Benjamin Netanyahu and kept in place by some extremely hardline religious and political extremists, have been openly saying that they are taking steps to kill off any idea of a Palestinian state. So the thought that Mohammed bin Salman, the crown prince of the effective leader of Saudi Arabia now, is going to drop all of that and say, okay, Mr. President, sure, we're going to sign on. It's not going to happen. And while the Saudis don't do it, other countries are going to find it much easier not to do it. We can speculate and say that, you know, perhaps Donald Trump is getting concerned about the fact that back home in America, Republicans on his own side and also Republicans who are generally very pro-Israel are concerned that there's a bad deal coming that is going to hurt Israeli interests as well as American interests. And so maybe he's thinking, well, if they signed up to the Abraham Accords, then that's something I could say makes this a better deal than anything Obama could have done, and a better deal for Israel as well as for the United States. I mean, he puts these things out there, and very often that's it. We don't hear from it again. I do not see those countries signing on to the Abraham Accords in the way that he would like them to do, no.
0: If this memorandum of understanding comes to pass, Jeremy, could this be, as that academic from Scotland suggested, the fastest the United States has ever lost a war?
4: Well, maybe it's a bit too soon to say that, because, of course, this war could start again. Probably one of the more credible scenarios for the way the next year might go is that there will be some kind of attritional, low-level conflict. Maybe the Israelis would do more bombing. Maybe the Americans, there might be some incident that caused them to want to do some more bombing. That's if these negotiations don't work. And the issues between them are so huge that may well be the case. But this is certainly looking to be a strategic defeat for the United States, unless Donald Trump can find a way of proving that he is actually the best deal maker of all time by coming out with some kind of an arrangement which will get Iran to the place where he'd like them to be, rather than the place where the Iranian regime would like to be.
0: Jeremy, thank you so much. It's been great to talk this through with you.
4: It's a pleasure.
0: That was Jeremy Bowen, the BBC's international editor. And if you liked our episode today, The Global Story is also a podcast. You can find us wherever you listen or on bbc.com. Thanks very much for tuning in. We'll be back again tomorrow. Cheerio.
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9: 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We meet the influencers, their devoted fans, and some of the women paying the price.
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1: This is the newsroom from the BBC World Service. I'm Will Chalk. Coming up, the latest on exactly where we are with hopes for a US-Iran peace deal. Also, with the Football World Cup a fortnight away, is the sports governing body in trouble?
11: You've got the New York and New Jersey attorney generals claiming that

0: the hottest cities in the world.
1: Only we know how we work under these conditions. We work outdoors in this heat because we have children to care for.
0: And after 11 million people invested countless hours into a sporting predictions game, the winner is crowned.
2: BBC News with Moira Alderson. Israel has issued mass displacement orders across an area of South Lebanon, accounting for more than one-eighth of the country's landmass, as it intensifies its campaign against Hezbollah. Israeli forces have been carrying out broad strikes, especially around the city of Tyre. The Red Cross says the large numbers being killed and the destruction of basic facilities means the situation in the south is now untenable for civilians. John Sudworth is in Beirut.
3: That is a huge swathe of this country, and for those that obey that order, and many people will, of course, knowing what the risks are of staying inside what Israel is saying is a live combat zone, that will pile even more pressure on a country that is already reeling under the weight of the previous evacuations, the impact on services, on the provision of healthcare, etc., etc., not to mention, of course, the shortage of accommodation in cities like Beirut.
2: The Palestine Red Crescent and hospital sources say an Israeli airstrike on a home in Gaza City has killed seven people, including two young girls, and wounded at least 15 others. An Israeli warplane is reported to have fired two missiles at the house, despite the ceasefire agreed in October. US forces in the Middle East say they've shot down four Iranian attack drones that posed a threat around the Strait of Hormuz. The military action comes despite the ongoing ceasefire. Central Command said US forces also struck an Iranian ground control station in the city of Bandar Abbas that it alleged was about to launch a fifth drone. It said the actions were defensive and intended to maintain the ceasefire. Bolivia's president, Rodrigo Paz, has warned the country is at breaking point after a month of anti-government protests that have led to seven deaths. Mimi Swaby has more.
4: The US-backed leader, who took office 6 months ago amid an economic crisis, is battling growing fury over his centre-right politics. He has renewed his appeal for dialogue and insisted the country needs order, but has not ruled out using so-called constitutional instruments to end the blockades. On Tuesday, Bolivia's Congress voted to make it easier for the president to declare a state of emergency and use the military to regain control. It's estimated the demonstrations are causing daily economic losses of more than $50 million nationwide.
2: Mimi Swaby reporting. Reports in the United States say that the Justice Department has opened a criminal investigation into the writer E. Jean Carroll, who accused Donald Trump of sexual assault. 3 years ago, a New York jury in a civil trial found he'd sexually abused her in 1996 and later defamed her. CNN and the New York Times say the new investigation against Ms. Carroll focuses on whether she committed perjury in her testimony over how she was funded. Her legal team has declined to comment. BBC News. The head of the World Health Organization has called for an immediate ceasefire in the east of the Democratic Republic of the Congo so that health workers can contain the spread of Ebola. Dr. Tedros Adhanom Ghebreyesus said the region was facing a catastrophic collision of disease and conflict, with new cases outpacing efforts to contain the outbreak. About 1,000 people are showing symptoms in the eastern province of Ituri. A government official there has announced the first confirmed recovery from the disease. Democratic representatives have visited an ICE immigration detention facility in the US state of New Jersey, where hundreds of detainees are on hunger strike, alleging inhumane conditions. The congressman said they'd heard from inmates inside Delaney Hall about a lack of access to medicines and sparse, sometimes maggot-filled food. The Trump administration has denied there are inhumane conditions inside the facility. Dan Goldman is a Democratic congressman from neighboring New York.
5: The stories that we've heard out of here are horrific and unfortunately consistent with what we've been hearing across the country, and ICE continues to blatantly lie about the conditions in all of these detention facilities. I've been to MDC in Brooklyn, where the immigration folks are treated like criminals even though they have no criminal record.
2: The daughter of a jailed indigenous leader in Nicaragua has called for urgent international intervention to save his life after the government released photos of him looking badly emaciated and connected to a ventilator. The leftist government of Daniel Ortega imprisoned Brooklyn Rivera after he denounced the plight of indigenous people. A fifth person accused of providing

0: fatal doses of ketamine to the American actor Matthew Perry has been sentenced to prison. Kenneth Iwamasa, who was the actor's live-in personal assistant, was given nearly 3.5 years after pleading guilty to charges of conspiracy to distribute ketamine and causing death. BBC News.
1: Welcome to the newsroom from the BBC World Service with me, Will Chalk. For weeks now, the US and Iran have been saying they're inching towards a peace deal. But both sides have also been simultaneously playing down hopes, admitting there is still a wide gap between them. Well, the US military now says it shot down 4 Iranian attack drones that posed a threat around the Strait of Hormuz. It said the actions were measured, purely defensive, and intended to maintain the ceasefire. So, given that, what chance is there of a deal? Tehran said it received a preliminary unofficial draft to end the war, but Washington rejected this as a complete fabrication. So I asked our North America correspondent Peter Bowes what we actually know.
2: Officially, we know very little. A preliminary unofficial draft sounds a far cry from a deal to me. Reportedly, it includes a claim that the US would lift its naval blockade of Iran's ports. In return, Iran would restore commercial traffic through the Strait of Hormuz, restore the movement of traffic to pre-war levels within a month, and the management and the routing of vessels, of ships through that crucial waterway will be handled by Iran and Oman. Now, we haven't seen ourselves this purported framework, so we're trying to analyse it based on reports by Iranian state media. And those reports do not mention Iran giving up its nuclear ambitions or handing over its stockpile of highly enriched uranium, which are the key issues at the heart of this dispute between the two countries. The White House has indeed been very quick to dismiss these reports as complete fabrication.
1: Well, you mentioned there the sticking points then. How feasibly can these gaps be bridged?
2: Well, Donald Trump at the cabinet meeting in Washington said Iran was negotiating on fumes. He's suggesting that they're trying to reach a deal while having nothing left to offer. Now, that is the area that is open to debate, whether indeed there is more that Iran can offer that would be acceptable to the United States. But the sticking points are really the sticking points that we've been hearing about for weeks now, at the US's red line, that a guarantee has to be made by Iran that it will never get a nuclear weapon, and the US has to trust that. There's the question of the enriched uranium buried deep underground in Iran. What happens to it? President Trump doesn't appear to be keen to allow Russia and China to remove that uranium. That would probably prompt considerable political criticism in this country. And on the Strait of Hormuz, he was actually asked at the cabinet meeting, would you accept a short-term deal that allows Iran and Oman to control the strait? And he said the strait is going to be open to everybody. And who would control it? He said international waters. Nobody's going to control it. That is a key sticking point.
1: Peter Bowes there speaking to me a little earlier. Right, moving on. We are only a fortnight away from the start of something that's been very, very hyped up.
3: Get ready.
4: Champions of the world!
3: For the greatest event in history. In 2026, we will bring the world together.
1: One of the official adverts there put out by the governing body FIFA for this year's Football World Cup, being played across the US, Canada and Mexico. But for months, fans have been complaining about the ticket prices they're being expected to pay for the self-dubbed greatest event in history, particularly the matches in the US. And now the Attorneys General of New York and New Jersey have officially launched an investigation into FIFA, calling the way it set the prices a gauntlet of confusion, fake scarcity and impossibly high prices. I asked our correspondent in New York, Neda Torfik, whether part of the problem was claims that this would be the most expensive ever tournament.
5: That's right. And, you know, fans have reported feeling scammed, feeling like they've been ripped off. And it was that really prompted the attorneys general of New York and New Jersey to launch this investigation, because certainly there are reports of this happening in other states. But this, at the heart of it, is a consumer protection case. They say that while it's an honor to host the World Cup, that it's not an invitation to exploit consumers. That's what they are alleging FIFA has done. And they say it's through the whole ticketing selection extradition process, saying that it was confusing, that it was done in phases, and that on average, FIFA's tactics may have allowed the organization to boost prices by 34% at a time when this was already the most expensive World Cup ticket-wise compared to any previous one. And beyond that, fans have also said that after purchasing tickets, they were assigned into different categories that put them further from the field and sometimes behind the goal. And that FIFA even changed the stadium seating categories after purchases had already been made. So all of this is why the attorneys general want to have subpoenaed FIFA to provide information, internal information, and to examine this further. The BBC reached out to FIFA, but they haven't, they declined to comment. And just to note that they can, you know, try to fight this. So this is going to be far from settled by the time the tournament kicks off.
1: Yeah, which is in 2 weeks' time. And then obviously that means most of the tickets have already been sold. So what powers do the Attorneys General have to change anything here?
5: Yeah, no, absolutely. I mean, look, first they have to be able to prove their case, right? So this is going to be a long legal process. If they are able to prove their case, you know, whether it's through a settlement or through an ultimate trial, they can, you know, get FIFA to have to pay back some of that, you know, price gouging that they are alleging here. That could, in a way, go back to consumers eventually, or they could find some other kind of settlement in a way that they feel holds FIFA accountable. That's typically how these consumer protection cases go. But that's really going to give little comfort to the fans who have already faced these frustrations. And as you say, will already have to deal with the tickets they have or the tickets they weren't able to get and won't be able to watch in person. I think that's what's really kind of put a damper on this World Cup. Despite the excitement, the fact that communities and families don't feel like this is accessible to them anymore has really, for many, hurt the sport and what it's all about.
1: As Neda Torfik speaking to me a little earlier from New York. Now, when Matthew Perry was found dead in his hot tub from a drug overdose, an investigation was launched into those closest to the Friends actor and how they may have played a role in his death. Four people, including doctors and a drug seller dubbed the Ketamine Queen, have already been sentenced. Now, the live-in personal assistant, who injected Matthew Perry with ketamine several times with no medical training, has been told he'll spend more than 3 years in jail. Our correspondent, Shaima Khalil, was inside the Los Angeles courtroom as Kenneth Iwamasa was sentenced. I asked her what the atmosphere in the courtroom was like.
6: It was pretty charged. You could feel that there was tension there, that there was anger, emotions were high. Even though it was mostly silent, you could still feel that. At one point, Matthew Perry's stepfather, Keith Morrison, took to the stand and he confronted Kenny Iwamasa, told him that the family trusted him, that they considered him to be one of the family, and that he wanted control of Matthew Perry's life. He wanted the kind of lifestyle that working for someone like Matthew Perry afforded him. He also said that the one thing that the family wanted from him was that when the actor slipped because of his long fight with addiction, that he informed them. And not only did Mr. Iwamasa not inform the family at any point, he continued to procure ketamine and inject Matthew Perry with the drug. Now, the defense has time and time again argued during the hearing that Mr. Iwamasa was an employee, that he was doing what he was told to do, that there was a discrepancy in the power dynamics. At one point, Mr. Iwamasa himself then took to the stand and he turned around to face the family. And at that point, you could just see that some of them were getting really emotional, get really teary. And then he said, "I'm so sorry to all of you. I'm so sorry to have done these illegal acts that I will forever regret and take to the grave." And then he said that, "I hope that mine would be a cautionary tale for anyone in my position to make a better judgment, to make a better decision." And then he offered them his condolences.
1: And you mentioned the charged atmosphere in court. What were the comments from the judge to the defendant?
6: In sentencing him, the judge took into consideration two things. One, Iwamasa's knowledge of Matthew Perry's long fight with addiction. She told him, "You were privy to his struggle. You knew that he shouldn't have used that amount of ketamine as much as you administered and gave him. And you also saw the effect on him, because there were a number of instances where the late Matthew Perry would freeze up and he would be incapacitated after being injected with ketamine. And even though that happened, Mr. Iwamasa continued to administer and continued to give him, inject him with ketamine. The second thing that she mentioned was the fact that even though Iwamasa pleaded guilty to conspiracy to distributing ketamine, which caused death, and even though he came forward eventually and helped the legal authorities build a case and helped give evidence and give information, she said that immediately after the death of Matthew Perry, he concealed evidence. He cleaned up the scene. He cleaned up ketamine containers. And so when she was sentencing him, she took those two things into consideration.
1: Shaima Khalil there. You are listening to The Newsroom from the BBC World Service with me, Will Chalk. Our main news for this edition, a US official saying American forces in the Middle East have shot down four Iranian attack drones that posed a threat around the Strait of Hormuz. That military action coming despite an ongoing ceasefire, but the US saying the actions were defensive and intended to maintain that ceasefire. That story still developing through the night as it is here in the UK, and we'll keep you updated on later editions of The Newsroom. Now, you may have heard of the Manosphere. It's a truly global but massively controversial industry. Accounts can generate millions of dollars, often using misogyny and rage bait to get views. Critics say it's fueling a growing gender divide. So our correspondent Jackie Wakefield has been speaking to one influencer in Kenya, Andrew Kibe, and sent us this report.
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9: Good morning.
10: Andrew Kibe is a former radio host who, around the time of the COVID pandemic, turned into a content creator. He's tripled his followers in just a few years with the same misogyny and anti-feminist views you hear in the global manosphere.
11: Women lie all the time.
10: In 2023, he was suspended from YouTube. It's believed for misogynistic content. I interviewed Kibe before and asked him if he knew what misogyny is. He had to look it up.
11: What is it? Misogyny. Misogynist. A person who dislikes, despises, or is strongly prejudiced against women. Who in the world is like that? No man hates a woman. We love you. We are like gods to you. Worship us.
10: Why not just respect both ways?
11: How do I respect somebody you want to sleep with? The word respect is useless to a woman. I shouldn't respect you. I mean, when I look at you, you're a sexual being.
10: On TikTok alone, hashtag Andrew Kibe has had 530 million views. At a university in Western Kenya, male students have been waiting for hours for Kibe to arrive. They're mostly aged between 18 and 21.
12: You guys all read the book?
13: Yeah.
10: But some of the female students objected to Kibe's visit.
14: I totally disagree with Kibe's content. Like one of my classmates, this boy, he has been influenced by Kibe's content. He can't socialize with any lady in our class.
15: I can say it's getting worse. For those who follow Kibe's teachings, they'll find them saying ladies are less capable. That's really hurting us as ladies, because we all believe that we are capable of everything.
10: Professor Awino Okech, gender, sexuality and security academic, says there are real-world consequences.
16: We are ending up with a society of young men who are being fed the idea that the only way to be a man is to be violent. That's a real-world consequence in terms of the next generation of men in our society who will end up leading our countries and propagating these same ideas into the laws and policies of how our countries are governed.
10: Kenya has seen a rise in the number of cases of femicide, women killed because they're women. It doesn't mean influencers are to blame, but words matter. Kibe invited us to come along on his book tour. The book's subtitle is A Journey into Manhood, and he said he wrote it because men today are lost. After 4 days following him, it's time to talk to him.
17: Do you think it's fun when you speak to women in the way that you speak to women?
11: I don't speak to women.
17: Well, yeah, I guess you don't, because the other day at the uni, you walked past a couple and you spoke to the young man asking if he could have like a go with the young woman next to him, his girlfriend. Yeah. Do you think that's an appropriate way to speak about women? I mean, you didn't even address her.
11: No, I didn't speak about her. I spoke to him. I told him, hey, listen, because I know you in campus cannot hold on to that girl of yours. I know. Right? So please make sure when you're done, you holler at your dog. It was a joke, though. Everybody there saw it as a joke. The only person who wasn't laughing was him.
17: So he didn't see it as a joke, then?
11: Yeah, but to hell with him. Who cares about him? You're asking me the wrong questions. I don't like your questions. I think I'm done.
17: Okay.
11: Thank you.
1: Jackie Wakefield reporting from Kenya. If you speak to anyone here in the UK over the past week or so, and you'd have been able to put good money on the fact that two of the words they would say to you would have been, it's hot. It's all anyone's been able to go on about. Temperatures have passed 35 degrees Celsius this month, and that would be high even for the height of summer. Now, it's happening across Western Europe, with few places escaping the heat. But the top 40 hottest cities in the world are all in India, where all the recorded temperatures were above 43 degrees. It meant people in the capital, Delhi, have been told to stay indoors. Schools across the country have also been closed early for the summer holidays. So what's behind these high temperatures and who's most affected? Our reporter Ira Khan has the story.
9: On a 45-degree day, men and women across India wake up to work. Almost 90% of the country's workers are employed in the informal economy, meaning that they work as street vendors, delivery drivers, or construction workers. They continue working on the roads under the scorching sun, getting no relief from the heat. Workers cover their heads, they try to stay in the shade as much as possible, or they put wet cloths behind their necks to cool down. Some of them work shifts for as long as 12 hours. Across Asia, the International Labour Organization estimates that more than 70% of the workforce are exposed to excessive heat at some point during their jobs, with informal workers being the most vulnerable. But for many of them, they simply don't have a choice.
13: Only we know how we work under these conditions. We work outdoors in this heat because we have children to care for. The world is different for the poor. There are no facilities for the poor and for the rich. There are all the facilities.
9: Researchers from the US University Harvard South Asia Institute says that a human body can only handle so much heat before it's no longer able to cool itself. And that limit is below a temperature of 35 Celsius. Above this limit, even a young, healthy person resting in the shade with access to ample drinking water would experience this continual rise in their core temperature, which could cause death from heat stroke within hours. The research found that nearly 380 million Indians are living in conditions that exceed the capabilities of human physiology. This extreme heat can cause heart attacks, but also kidney injuries, exacerbating numerous chronic conditions, including diabetes, respiratory illnesses, and mental conditions.
18: Just don't ask about the heat. It sometimes becomes challenging to get up from bed and my blood pressure drops. I start vomiting because of the intense heat and my condition becomes so bad.
9: For informal workers living in cramped settlements with little ventilation, unreliable electricity, and no access to air conditioning, sleep itself is becoming more difficult. They are unable to rest or cool down. Workers are also reporting losing wages because they cannot work the full shifts, and they're spending more money on water, medicines, and transport. The crisis is worsening in South Asia, as climate change is predicted to triple the chance of pre-monsoon season heatwaves. Scientists say nighttime temperatures are rising faster than daytime temperatures across much of the region, reducing the hours people once relied on to recover from extreme heat.
1: Ira Khan there. In Laos, after a week trapped inside a flooded cave, five villagers have been found alive by an international rescue team of divers. They were part of a group of seven who had gone into the cave to look for gold, and the search operation is now continuing to find those two others. Our Southeast Asia correspondent Jonathan Head reports.
19: After a gruelling search success, two divers record the moment they found five men who'd been trapped underground for a week. Exhausted and very distressed, but alive. They'd gone into pan for gold, but found their exit blocked by rising floodwaters. Their rescuers, one Thai and one from Finland, are veterans of the famous cave rescue in Thailand 8 years ago. With their experience of extracting the young Thai footballers, they were part of a team which came from Thailand to help. They found themselves facing extreme conditions, moving through waterlogged spaces barely wide enough for a human body. For days they were within just a few metres of the trapped men, but had to battle torrential rain, which brought huge volumes of mud into the cave. So a real sense of achievement for this rescuer, announcing that they'd been found at 4:30 this afternoon, and promising he would keep searching for the two who are still missing. They've left food and drink with the gold miners. Now they must plan how to get them out once they've recovered their strength.
1: Jonathan Head there. That's nearly it from us, but we are going back to football for our last story. Or, more accurately, the much more nerdy football prediction game known as Fantasy Premier League or FPL. 11 million people around the world give up their free time to try and pick the best squad they can week in, week out, made up of players from different British clubs. And after the actual Premier League season here in the UK came to an end at the weekend, Arsenal won, if you missed it, the FPL winner has officially been announced. Our reporter, Alfie Habershon, an FPL superfan himself, has this report.
20: Season is done. FPL 2025.
21: FPL season. 10 months of agonising over transfers.
22: Again, this game, which I love, which does not love me back, it has come and it has haunted me.
23: An all-consuming hobby that borders on the torturous, fantasy football, of course. Can you reliably predict every week for 10 months a combination of players who will perform the best and do this better than 11 million other people? It's a sport of the mind.
24: Because we obviously know Magnus Carlsen as well as a good fantasy Premier League player. What skills do you guys have as chess players that make you good at fantasy Premier League?
25: I think he's very unpredictable when he chooses some players. Probably in chess as well, he makes some moves which no one can expect.
23: Yeah. Grandmaster Magnus Carlsen and top Russian chess players often jostle near the top of FPL alongside other data gurus. But this year, on his first attempt, there was a new winner.
26: Dude, it's completely insane. Of course, there's been some luck involved, but I have also put some time into it, and it's taking a lot of my energy. And then it just kept going up and up and up. I mean, if you had told me at the start of the season I'd even be close, I would have thought it was a joke.
23: 23-year-old Erik Ibsen, a student from Denmark.
26: Yeah, you should see my Excel sheet. It's completely insane. I think I was sitting with it like 4 or 5 hours a day. I have an exam in 3 weeks and I haven't even started studying for it.
23: At university, 15 hours a week of spreadsheet headache got me when I played fantasy football to around the top 30 in the UK rankings. But 10 years on, it's now a lot tougher, with the best players also turning to AI to make selections. But not Eric.
26: I didn't really use AI to plan it, especially because I felt like it didn't really take account for scenarios like other things did. Just have patience. I had so many bad weeks and I still ended up winning. Don't let this week results define your whole season.
23: As a result, he now wins a 7-day holiday to the UK with his family and VIP tickets to see his first ever Premier League match.
1: Alfie Habershon, and that's it for us. 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
10: Coming up, BBC Eye investigates the rise of the global manosphere, the influencers who dominate it, the fans who follow it, the money that drives it, and some of the women paying the price. I'm Jackie Wakefield, and in episode one of a two-part investigation, I've been to Mexico, home of one of the biggest masculinity influences in Latin America, El Tamash. That's the Manosphere Messiahs, Mexico, after the latest world news.
1: Read by Will Chalk. Israel has issued mass displacement orders across an area of South Lebanon, accounting for more than one-eighth of the country's landmass, as it intensifies its campaign against Hezbollah. Israeli forces have been carrying out strikes around the city of Tyre. The Palestine Red Crescent and hospital sources say an Israeli airstrike on a home in Gaza City has killed seven people, including two young girls. A US official says American forces in the Middle East have shot down four Iranian attack drones that posed a threat around the Strait of Hormuz. The military action comes despite the ongoing ceasefire. Bolivia's president, Rodrigo Paz, has warned the country is at breaking point after a month of anti-government protests that have led to seven deaths. The demonstrators want a reinstatement of fuel subsidies. The head of the World Health Organization has called for an immediate ceasefire in the Eastern Democratic Republic of Congo so that health workers can contain the spread of Ebola. Dr. Tedros Adhanom Ghebreyesus said the region was facing a catastrophic collision of disease and conflict. Democratic representatives have visited an ICE immigration detention facility in the US state of New Jersey, where hundreds of detainees are on hunger strike. The congressman said they'd heard from inmates inside Delaney Hall about a lack of access to medicines and sparse, sometimes maggot-filled food. Reports in the United States say the Justice Department has opened a criminal investigation into the writer E. Jean Carroll, who accused Donald Trump of sexual assault. CNN and the New York Times say the new investigation against Ms. Carroll focuses on whether she committed perjury in her testimony over how she was funded. A fifth person accused of providing fatal doses of ketamine to the American actor and Friends sitcom star Matthew Perry has been sentenced to prison. And that's your latest BBC News.
10: We're in the US, in Las Vegas, outside a gig venue where there are hundreds of Latino men in their 20s and 30s, and there's an energy in the air. They're here to see the biggest masculinity influencer in Latin America. He calls himself El Temach, the teacher, and he's on his world tour. Tall, with a shaved head and beard, dressed in a three-piece suit. He shouts to his fans,
2: Bienvenidos a lunes de modo guerra.
10: Welcome to war mode. Modo guerra. It's El Temach's catchphrase. It means be productive, be focused, be the best version of yourself that you can. It's a testosterone-fueled message about self-improvement and about women. And the crowd here tonight loves it. Did any of you go to a hooker yesterday? El Temach shouts. Okay, he says. The ones who did, let's do some press-ups. Give me 10. And he starts to count.
2: Una, dos, tres, cuatro, cinco, seis, siete.
10: And the fans do press-ups right there by the stage. Welcome to the Mexican Manosphere, a digital world of social media influencers and content creators telling their followers how to be a man. In the English-speaking world, the best-known figure is influencer and self-proclaimed misogynist Andrew Tate.
3: A woman is going out
4: most
3: with a
4: women
3: man.
4: I know can't even park a car.
3: 100% the blame.
10: Whose influence has worried many.
3: He's always on the female.
10: Including British lawmakers.
5: Mr. Speaker, the Times recently reported that schools across the UK are in crisis as the effect of online influencer Andrew Tate's vile misogyny infiltrates our classrooms and society.
10: He's also facing charges, including rape and human trafficking. But at the same time, Tate has made millions from his fans and out of his mega brand success.
3: The idea of being a single mother.
6: Pandemic of single mothers.
10: Andrew Tate copycats have emerged, often with the same look and the same talking points. In Asia, the Middle East, Africa, and in Latin America.
7: El modo guerra.
10: Where it's the Mexican El Temach with his message of discipline and self-improvement who dominates.
7: Donde usted le dice a su cuerpo y a su mente,
4: Ahora necesito la mejor versión de mí mismo.
10: To his 11 million followers, Altamach is part internet star, part self-help coach, and part big brother.
6: Lo que me gusta de él, que inspira a salir adelante.
10: He inspires me, this fan says. He helps me move forward. He's helped so many men with depression, another says. He's changed my life.
6: Caer en depresión.
10: But to others, Altamach is preaching dangerous ideas to young men about their place in the world and how they should treat or mistreat women.
7: Que las feministas o son muy malas o son muy ignorantes.
10: We've come to downtown Mexico City to meet a woman called Anna. Anna's former boyfriend was a big fan of the Manosphere. Not just Altamach, other influences too. She's in her mid-30s. Anna's not her real name.
8: I'm kind of nervous. This is my first interview. I never thought I was going to be in this.
10: I ask, what was her ex-boyfriend like? She switches to Spanish.
8: Empecé a estar con esta persona que en un inicio pues era un dulce, era un pan, era casi todo perfecto, pero...
9: To begin with, he was really sweet. It felt almost perfect. But then, after a month or so, he started with these comments. Things like women over the age of 30 didn't have any value. That I should be grateful that he'd chosen to be with me. And you know, I started to believe him. I come from a sexist family myself, where people think women are inferior to men. And there I was. I ended up with a man who believes the same thing.
10: Anna began wearing more makeup because her boyfriend wanted her to be more feminine. She had a good job, but she started working less because he said women were supposed to stay at home.
9: I was totally emotionally dependent on him, economically too, but it was never enough for him. He'd say, you have to be more feminine, or you have to spend more time with me, you have to exercise.
10: If she didn't do what he said, he'd get upset. Eventually, he turned violent.
9: I don't want to go into details, but I could have ended up not being here at all. It's not like Altamach was saying go out and hurt women, but he did say some malicious stuff, like what he said about women over 30, and my boyfriend listened and interpreted it in his own way. And the word parties, I know people will say it was my fault, but you can never justify violence. I hope the women hearing this documentary will listen, because I didn't. And I hope men understand that they are victims too.
10: This is the documentary from the BBC World Service. I'm Jackie Wakefield, a BBC global disinformation reporter. And for the last year, I've been investigating the new masculinity influences who've appeared around the world and asking, what are the real-life consequences of the global manosphere?
7: Hace unos días yo les comenté que me estaba buscando gente de la BBC para hacer un documental.
10: The first person we tried to talk to is one of the biggest around, Altamach. When we spoke on the phone, he seemed open to recording with us.
11: We were thinking of maybe coming to Mexico at the like kind of end of January.
10: He even invited us to Las Vegas to see his show.
11: Maybe we can like film a bit with you in Mexico and then maybe pop over to the US and see some of your show.
10: But then Altamach changed his mind.
12: So we're meant to be flying out to Mexico in a few days, but I've just woken up this morning to this live stream from Altamach.
7: ¿Quieren hacer un documental sobre los peligros de la machósfera, sobre la crisis de masculinidad y de soledad en los hombres?
13: The BBC want to make a documentary about the dangers of manosphere, about the crisis of masculinity and loneliness in men. And all of it with a very gender, very woke perspective.
7: BBC y señorita Jackie de la BBC, nosotros no tenemos que pedirles permiso para ser hombres.
13: BBC and Miss Jackie from the BBC, we don't need your permission to be men.
10: So instead, we've come to see someone who knows him better than almost anyone.
14: I am Luis's sister.
9: I don't like saying El Temach because for me it's like a different person completely.
10: Luis is El Temach's real name, Luis Castellea. And this is Alex, his younger sister.
9: It's really astonishing to me to see him now because he was a totally different person. He was very free.
10: She says she and her brother were close growing up, especially after their parents divorced. But now the two of them don't talk.
9: Anything I would express from my perspective on life was taken like a feminist belief, like an affront to his persona, to his manlyhood.
10: Alex says her brother had always wanted to be an actor.
14: Hola, soy Luis Castilleja. Soy actor egresado de la Escuela
9: Nacional. He moved to LA and he just pursued the dream of becoming an actor. He would get like small roles, non-important roles, but it was really hard because he had to be part of the Actors Guild to get bigger roles or better roles. He was always like the handsome guy. He was tall and green eyes. But when he moved over to LA, he was just a regular guy over there. Everyone's ripped and tanned and 10 out of 10. It was sort of like a big reality check. He went over there expecting greatness, and when he had nothing left, he just came back.
15: When did he start exploring like content creation and social media? How did that happen?
9: I think at the beginning it was very noble how he wanted to help other men to feel worthy and valuable. And he spoke freely about his struggle and about how to help others. And that's how he started.
10: Alex says it was around 2020, just as COVID was starting to kick in.
15: What was it like at the very start when you were talking about the content creation? Like, what about it kind of seemed to work?
9: He copied everything from Andrew Tate. Like, we even talked about it. Andrew Tate was super big at that time. And since I was doing marketing at the time, we talked about that, the strategies, the marketing behind it, like doing Andrew Tate in a Mexican market. And that's, I think that's where he elevated the misogyny. At the beginning, it was to connect with the audience. But then I think since he saw it worked, he just started pushing it further and further and further.
10: It's this misogyny that Alex has found so hard to accept.
16: Hoy tenemos un tema. Bien preocupante.
10: Together, we listen to one of his videos on YouTube.
16: En todos lados del mundo pareciera que las mujeres.
9: It barely started, like he's already creating this scenario where all women are envious, jealous, and they want to exploit you and all your successes. I'm like, where is he getting this reality from?
16: Like, ciertas particularidades sociales hacen. Entonces eso pasa mucho. En este lado de la frontera.
9: I don't think he has even has clear what feminism entails, and he just decided that was the perfect enemy for his content. And that's something really difficult to digest because I grew up with the perception of my brother being this great person that I want to follow his steps.
15: In that journey where he was becoming El Temach, what do you think caused the switch? Was it his audience? Was it social media? What was it?
9: People started speaking out about suicide. There was this one girl in particular that spoke about her brother and his passing and how if my brother had existed before, maybe he would still be here. And I think that made him feel responsible for men's health and men's lives. So I think that's when it twisted. Like, he got this messiah complex of, like, he's the one that has to fix it. I think that validation became his fuel. So he got super addicted to it. He still is.
10: We of course hoped that we'd be able to ask El Temach himself how he sees what he does. But not only has he said he won't talk to us, he also told his followers not to talk to us either. They call themselves Los Compas de Hierro, the Iron Brothers.
17: Ojo, compas, lo que quieren es hacerlos.
18: Be careful, bros. They want to make you look bad. To the Iron Bros, in every city and in every cell, I say, don't take part in this attempt to discredit our movement.
10: Within hours of El Temach posting his video...
12: So I just woke up to a message in one of the fan groups, take out the infiltrator, and they kicked me out of the chat.
10: And every single fan we'd contacted pulled out of talking to us.
19: Hola.
10: But eventually, someone who follows El Temach's content does agree to talk to me. Julian is 19 and lives with his parents and sister a couple of hours outside of Mexico City. Julian has been following El Temach for the last 3 years, and now he's started his own podcast.
20: Okay, this is my stuff, my computer, my microphone.
10: I want to know, what was it about El Temach's content that first attracted Julian? He switches to Spanish.
21: Well, at first it was about what to do if you like a girl, you know, tips and advice. But gradually I realized he was talking about deeper things, not just how to flirt, but men's problems. Depression, loneliness, bad habits. He started sharing people's experiences, and it was like he wanted to show them they're not alone, there's a community out there for them.
10: Julian joined a WhatsApp group run by El Temach's followers, Compas de Hierro. The advice and support, he says, was really useful.
21: The main things I have learned from El Temach, or the thing that's really made a difference, is that it's made me feel more sure of myself. I'm talking to you now, but I would have found that really hard before. I was very withdrawn. I didn't have many friends, and I have really developed socially and personally. He's helped me to be brave, try things.
10: Julian began doing better at school, taking part in debates, making friends and talking to girls. Though, he admits, not all El Temach's pickup tips worked. But as we talk, I start to hear echoes of El Temach's more controversial, sexist views.
15: What about with the idea of another piece of dating advice, I guess, that El Temach gives his followers to maybe avoid single mothers? Is that something that you also agree with?
21: He just wants them to recognize their limits. If you are a 25-year-old single mother, you are not going to be as attractive. You are not going to have the same chances as a woman the same age who doesn't have children.
10: And what about his views on liberal women? It's a derogatory term in the manosphere. Women who pursue a career have different sexual partners who don't live by what they see as traditional gender rules.
21: You know, he also criticizes men who behave like that. And it's a problem because it's living without consequences. It's doing what you want. But the problem is that later they realize there are consequences. They complain they can't find a good man, that they are not being taken seriously, they are alone. But that's because of the decisions they have made.
10: El Temach puts it much more forcefully.
22: Con la mujer liberal.
10: But it's the same message.
22: Generalmente enfoca más los problemas.
10: Marrying a so-called liberal wife
22: tienen más capacidades para
10: is the worst mistake a man can make.
22: Una esposa liberal es del peor, peor, peor error que puedes cometer como hombre.
20: Yeah, it's my room. Literally. This is
10: Julian has been so welcoming. As he shows us his model cars, he seems younger than 19. Julian has agreed to share his Instagram history with us. It reveals his personal journey into the manosphere. In the first months of 2023, his focus is on cars, gym, self-development. That April, he likes his first manosphere video from El Temach.
23: Atreverme a decirle a los hombres que son bien vergas.
10: Soon, his feed is filled with manosphere content. Julian begins sharing some views in the comments. He says women's clothes are vulgar and that many women are unfaithful. And in the months before we meet, his views get more extreme. He calls some women whores and praises submissive women.
15: What you've said on social media is not quite what you're saying here. Do you think feminism has made it so that men are now more, like, oppressed than women are?
21: No, it's not that they are more oppressed. It's that their problems have been made invisible. It's just that all the focus is on the other side.
24: Uh-huh.
10: To try and understand why young men in Mexico, like Julian, have turned to the manosphere and influences like El Temach, I've come to one of the country's leading universities, the National Autonomous University of Mexico.
0: This, of course, existed from many years ago, but I think it had its peak during the pandemic when people were turning to digital content a lot more than they were before.
10: Dr. Ali Celez is a researcher specializing in masculinity and gender.
0: In Mexico, I think the big majority of it revolves around dating advice and the way in which one should handle it themselves in relationships, right? You know, with all these discussions, for example, with the feminist movement and previous to that, the Me Too movement, you know, people were a bit like confused as to what's right and what's wrong.
10: Dr. Celez believes El Temach's content came at the right time and he had the skills to deliver it.
0: He has a training in acting and, you know, communication. This shows in his content. Well, he basically has understood the audience that he's speaking to. He started to dial up the tone, becoming a little bit more sexist, a little bit misogynistic. And I think he has managed very well to put together those different options and cater them to their audience, first in Mexico and then in the rest of Latin American countries. He has found a way of being provocative enough, edgy enough, so that people talk about him and look at him and at the same time remain mainstream.
10: Dr. Celez says El Temach also feeds into this manosphere narrative that equality for women is getting all the attention while men are being overlooked.
0: And this is interesting because in patriarchal societies like the one we live in Mexico and in many parts of the world, well, men are the ones who run things.
10: But there is a section of men, he says, who feel left behind, and El Temach taps into that.
0: This has to do, I think, with perhaps class, education, even race. But he has this message, you do matter. Believe in yourself as an important person. Fulfilling their original roles. Being a breadwinner, being autonomous, strong, protective of your things, your family, etc. And then he says women. He paints a portrait of women as trying to say they don't like all those things because that's what feminism has taught them. But they actually really do want that.
10: And the men who don't fit this alpha male stereotype, El Temach calls them simps.
22: Mi compa, la vergüenza del simpeo.
10: Accusing someone of being a simp is a key trope of the manosphere.
1: Imagine God coming down on Earth. Is he simping?
2: I don't feel like he's a simp. He shows us that he's a simp.
10: It's part of this whole vocabulary. Words like chad, beta, feminist agenda, red pill. This is coded language, understood across cultures and continents, that spreads hate speech and toxic messages online. But El Temach's fans, Los Compas Tijero, don't just chat online. There are nearly 100 Los Compas groups across the world, and they meet in person. I've come to an outdoor gym in Mexico City, where I've heard Los Compas Tijero come to train.
5: Hey, could I ask you a question? Do you speak English? We were hoping that we could speak to the Los Compas guys. Do you know them?
24: I think they don't come at this time. They come like early at night.
5: Yeah. Oh,
24: like,
5: okay.
24: Around 7 or 8.
5: Yeah. And what are they like?
24: They're super nice. They're all super nice here. Raise their masculinity, but as well of their femininity.
5: Yeah.
24: Inside, and everyone is super understanding, super helpful, super empathic.
10: But one of the women here at the gym has a very different take.
25: I wouldn't say they're nice people.
5: The Los Compas Tijero guys, what are they like, do you think?
25: Because, like, their whole philosophy is surrounded on, like, women are bad and, like, they're the problem and, like, they distract us from our best potential. So it's kind of, like, incel-ish.
5: And as a woman exercising here, does it, like, change how you feel when they're here?
25: I wouldn't say I feel safe. Most of them are like 15, 16, and they even like brand themselves with like tattoos and stuff. That's why I would say it's very culty.
10: Talking to this woman at the gym reminds me of something Anna told me about when she first met her boyfriend.
26: Hasta ahorita yo conozco a varias mujeres que si saben que son fan del Temach.
9: I know several women who, if they know that a man is fan of El Temach, they block him. And when we first started going out, several of my friends told me that. Stay away from it. He had one of those chains, you know, the dog tag. He paid hundreds of pesos for it. but I wouldn't listen.
10: This chain and dog tag Anna talks about is a key part of L2 Match's merch. But now, I'm going to a cafe in central Mexico City to meet another woman who, like Anna, ended up afraid of the man she was with.
3: Yo creo que me afectó muy profundamente.
4: It affected me very deeply. The fact that this type of content was part of our relationship changed everything.
10: Fernanda is a doctor, stylish, composed. She's spoken out online about her experience. Fernanda met her ex when she was still a medical student.
4: At first, he presented himself as someone who was very understanding. You know, he seemed to care about me.
10: But things changed when he discovered the manosphere.
4: He started to become obsessed. He'd go from one video to the next. He spent hours watching them. And it wasn't just El Temach. It was other creators, too, with very similar ideas. He took it as the absolute truth. He'd repeat things El Temach said, and he'd use it to not allow me, for example, to speak to single women, because he said they might put ideas in my head about cheating. Eventually, he controlled everything I did. I could only be with him. He'd only let me wear clothes that he thought weren't too revealing. And then he'd get annoyed and kick me out of his house, sometimes at 3 in the morning. And you know, in Mexico City, it's not safe for a woman to be out alone in the street at that time of night. I think that he was already a sexist when we met, but he hid it until El Temach made him feel he didn't need to feel bad about it.
10: The final straw was when her former boyfriend forced her to sit for 4 hours and watch El Temach videos.
4: He wouldn't let me leave the house. He broke my phone. He was physically aggressive. He kept saying, "I'm not doing anything wrong. You're the one who's wrong." I was afraid for my life. He did actually threaten to kill me. But the only way I could stay safe was to sit there and watch.
10: Eventually, he let her go. She walked out and it was over.
3: Él no tiene la culpa de las acciones que tuvo mi expareja.
4: I don't blame El Temach for what my ex-partner did, but I do think that if this kind of content were limited, if creators thought more carefully about what they publish, then there wouldn't be so many men justifying their behavior by saying, "Oh, El Temach says I'm right." Some people can't separate a video from real life.
10: We're in the US, in Las Vegas, back watching El Temach's show. I'm hoping I can catch him after to try and ask him some questions. Instead, his manager comes out. He says to us, "Send us an email," which is what we did. We said we'd been investigating his attitude to women and allegations he was promoting harmful ideas, and that data from his social media live stream and videos indicate he's potentially earning $1.5 million a year. El Temach's team eventually responded.
6: "We consider it highly irresponsible to publish the estimated income figure of $1.5 million. As Mr. Castilla lives in Mexico City without private security or bodyguards, exposing him to serious risk of kidnapping or extortion. We categorically reject the allegations, which are unfounded and taken out of context."
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13: I'm taking you back to the 2nd of October 2014, when the lives of millions of indigenous women in Mexico were completely transformed after they won the right to vote and stand in elections.
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27: Next is Outlook in Lagos, Nigeria, with me, Tommy Dixon. For actor and content creator Samuel Perry, entertaining audiences isn't just a skill, It was something he was born to do.
2: It all just became very natural for me. It was what my dad was doing. I would see him dance, I would see him write songs, I would see him create. So for me, it was a beautiful experience. I'm very sure I got most of my talent from him.
27: Pursuing acting, Samuel dreamed of creating art on par with Van Gogh. But without a big name, his early opportunities were lackluster.
2: If I was going to get any role, then it was just what we call wakapas, like a supporting role, where I would have to pause and show you that, see, Namibi, that is me. You can just see only my leg. Sorry.
27: Eventually, he'd find stardom. However, it wasn't on stage. It would be online. He'd be watched by millions whilst donning the mask of the

0: So struck an Iranian ground control station in the port city of Bandar Abbas. Peter Bowes has more.
1: We've heard from the US military. This is, they say, purely defensive. And we're hearing other reports that the military believes that it does not put the ceasefire in jeopardy, that this was to protect US forces and also civilian vessels, commercial vessels in the Strait of Hormuz. This is now the second time in a few days we've had a similar situation.
0: Israel has issued mass displacement orders across an area of South Lebanon, accounting for more than one-eighth of the country's landmass as it intensifies its campaign against Hezbollah. Israeli forces have been carrying out broad strikes, especially around the city of Tyre. John Sudworth is in Beirut.
2: Video footage from the southern city of Tyre shows a giant crater, perhaps two stories deep, blasted into the centre of a street, with stretcher-bearing medical teams moving precariously around its edge. The strikes came less than 2 hours after Israel gave the evacuation order, with tens of thousands of residents facing the choice of taking their chances with the bombs or rushing their families onto the crowded roads in search of scarce accommodation in a country already in deep upheaval. Israel says it's intensifying its military action in response to the use by Hezbollah of deadly new fibre optic drones. But its campaign could complicate efforts by the US to strike a peace deal with Iran.
0: The Palestine Red Crescent and hospital sources say an Israeli airstrike on a home in Gaza City has killed 7 people, including 2 young girls. An Israeli warplane is reported to have fired 2 missiles at the house, despite the ceasefire agreed in October. The Israeli military said it had struck 2 senior Hamas militants without naming them. Bolivia's president, Rodrigo Paz, has warned the country is at breaking point after a month of anti-government protests that have led to 7 deaths. Mimi Swaby has more.
3: Demonstrators led by unions and indigenous groups have set up road blockades across Bolivia, causing serious shortages of basic goods and paralysing large parts of the country. They're calling for fuel subsidies to be reinstated and a rollback in austerity, as well as the resignation of President Rodrigo Paz. But Mr. Paz said anyone wanting to destroy the nation would have to deal with him and the full force of the constitution. He has renewed his appeal for dialogue and insisted the country needs order, but has not ruled out using so-called constitutional instruments to end the blockades.
0: Mimi Swaby reporting, BBC News. Reports in the United States say that the Justice Department has opened a criminal investigation into the writer E. Jean Carroll, who accused Donald Trump of sexual assault. 3 years ago, a New York jury in a civil trial found he'd sexually abused her in 1996 and later defamed her. CNN and the New York Times say the new investigation against Ms. Carroll focuses on whether she committed perjury over how she was funded. Her legal team has declined to comment. A fifth person accused of providing fatal doses of ketamine to the American actor and Friends sitcom star Matthew Perry has been sentenced to prison. Kenneth Iwamasa was given nearly 3.5 years. Shaima Khalil was inside the Los Angeles court.
4: The judge pointed to Iwamasa's knowledge of Matthew Perry's long struggle with addiction, as well as his attempts to conceal evidence after the actor's death. Iwamasa was the first of 5 defendants to reach a plea deal in the case and the last to be sentenced. The actor's mother and sisters had submitted letters to the court. Suzanne Morrison said Iwamasa's most important job had been to be her son's companion and guardian in his fight against addiction. "We trusted a man without a conscience," she wrote.
0: Norway is joining the French nuclear umbrella, becoming the latest country to take up France's offer of extended protection to European allies. A defence pact was signed in Paris by President Macron and the Norwegian Prime Minister Jonas Gahr Støre, and his decision was made after reassessing Europe's security environment in the light of Russia's military build-up and the continuing war in Ukraine. A Russian-flagged fuel tanker originally bound for Cuba has diverted course away from the Caribbean, according to maritime trackers. The sanctioned vessel was carrying nearly 300,000 barrels of diesel. As a longtime ally of Havana, the delivery was the Kremlin's attempt to send fuel to the energy-starved island, which has been under a US fuel blockade since January. BBC News.
5: Hello, you're listening to Outlook on the BBC World Service. I'm Tommy Dixon. This week, I'm taking you into the heart of the buzzing cultural capital

0: Lagos, Nigeria, and together we're discovering the extraordinary stories of people that call the city home. We've come to a gated community in the affluent area of Lekki to meet with an online superstar. So right now we're in Samuel's house, and it's very hard to mistake it for any other house because there's so many large photos of him all around.
1: Photos from my fans.
0: That's actor, content creator, and all-round thespian Samuel Perry. He invited us into his three-story townhouse and gave us a tour of the place.
2: It's things like, you know, receiving artwork from fans, is that a norm for you?
3: Yeah, it's a norm for me. Like, I have thousands of them and there is nowhere to put them. I mean, so...
0: Walking up the stairs, I was struck by the life-sized, mixed-media portraits of Samuel created by his fans and suave shots of him in action on sets of music videos. And as we walked into his living room, I learned how he'd achieved it all.
2: It is extremely swanky. I'm talking, you know, tiles everywhere, marble flooring, incredible art pieces, and you cannot miss this. It is, I would say, about 2 meters high shelf that is just full of so many different awards. Can you walk us through some of the awards that are on here?
3: Yeah, this is AMVCA 2023. I won the Best Actor in a Comedy. This is Trends Up Award 2021. This is Social Media Comedy Award.
0: The 34-year-old's life of glitz and glamour has largely come from Samuel's online content. Comedic skits as bumbling police officers and eloquent professors brought him attention, but it would be his performance as a fast-talking, heavy-pigeon-speaking admiral or street kid called Brother Shaggy that would have the masses laughing with his unique outlook on life. For example, here's his conundrum of picking between $20 million or having common sense.
4: Yes. $20 million. Which one I will pick? Tell them why me. Don't give me 10,000. I will pick 1,000. What sense? Anybody that they born has sense. If you die now, sense I go. Go to the mortuary, you see many people there. Their sense is no existence.
0: Samuel's brash, streetwise, and often money savvy persona hit the internet in 2017 and went viral.
4: I have sense. Yes, I don't need to collect sense. Yes, you are shocked. You are boombaloos. That's how it is.
0: Videos of Shaggy racked up hundreds of millions of views online and catapulted the aspiring actor towards fame and a career he'd always dreamed of. Well, almost. The all-consuming nature of online fandom and the pressure to don the mask of Brother Shaggy has also taken its toll. So on the outside, what looks like an extravagant home and shrine for Shaggy is really sanctuary for Samuel.
3: This is where Samuel escapes. If I'm not working, I just prefer to be home. This is where my sanity is. This is where I write. I prepare myself from getting out there and becoming that character, giving like the audience what they really want, then I come back to myself. So my life right now is 70% for my fans, 30% for me.
0: While the upside of fame has transformed his life beyond recognition in just a short few years, it's clear juggling the life of a celebrity is something Samuel is still dealing with.
2: Let's sit down and let's have a conversation.
3: Okay, yeah, let's go.
0: As our tour concluded and we sat on Samuel's sofa, he told me how it all began.
3: All right, my name is Samuel A. Perry. A stands for Animation. That's me. A.K.A. Brother Shaggy, number one fine boy, Aguru.
2: They call you fine boy?
3: Yes.
2: I love that. So I want you to take me back. You grew up in between two households. Your dad was a drama teacher and your mum was a petty trader. Can you paint a picture of what those two different households were like?
3: Living with both of them was fun. But I lived with my dad when I was in primary school because he was also a teacher in the same school. The beauty of being one of the most popular teacher in school, son, It was challenging because I have to sit up, I have to be one of the best in class, in fact, the best in class.
2: Oh, really? In terms of the bar for you to hit,
3: yes.
2: It was quite high.
3: So there was that bar for me to hit, and it was for my dad was... He was a talented person. He loved me, loved my stepsisters as well. But, you know, because of the absence of my mother, I didn't really, really enjoy my childhood as much as I would have loved to. But it was too fun.
2: What was your mum like? Could you tell me a little bit about her?
3: My mom She was this very gentle, very ambitious woman. You know, she was also working as a secretary back then. That was how she met my dad. So I think what got them separated was the misunderstanding that they both had. You marry me, I will not marry you yet, blah, blah, blah. That happened, made them separate. After that, she just focused on herself, focused on her business, focused on giving birth to me, because at that time she was already pregnant with me. So she just focused on making more money so she could take care of me.
0: And what did your mom do after she left being a secretary?
3: Yeah, she started being a trader. She sold clothes in Edumota, she sold provisions. I mean, she was just everywhere. She was a workaholic. I mean, she was hardworking.
0: Mm.
3: Yeah.
0: And you were speaking about your dad being this huge presence within your life, not just as a teacher, but also introducing you to the arts, because he was a drama teacher.
3: Yeah.
0: You know, when you were being introduced to performance, did you take to it instantly? Were you like a duck to water?
3: It all just became very natural for me. It was what my dad was doing. I would see him dance, I would see him write songs, I would see him create, you know, direct actors on stage, where to move and where not to move, what to do and what not to do. Mm-hmm. So for me, it was lots of beautiful experience. I'm very sure I got most of my talent from him. He didn't draw, but me, I can draw.
0: That was the thing that you had.
3: Yeah, that was the only thing I had that I didn't have.
0: There's one thing about observing art and being inspired by it, but then it's another for you to actually practice it yourself,
3: yeah,
0: and to realize that you're good at it. When did you start to, you know, engage with the arts, whether it was writing, whether it was performing, or whether it was, you know, drawing, because that's a skill that you had that your dad didn't. Mm-hmm. And then you started to realize that you were really good at this. You had a talent for this.
3: The real time when I knew that I would become like an artist was in secondary school. I was very popular in school, just like my dad. I was very popular in school because I was very active. I would bring people together, train them on acting, choreograph them on dance, teach them how to sing some songs. So I was very popular, but I focused more on drawing. And for me, the time I knew that was what I was going to do was when I took part in a very big competition in Lagos State. So it was almost 100 students were shortlisted, from 100 to I think 30. Then from 30, we all met that day and painted live at the final. And I came first.
0: Yeah?
3: Yeah. So it was really big, because that was the first time I would see myself that big. And I was on, that was the first time I was on newspaper.
0: Yeah.
3: So it meant a lot to me. As at that time, I saw myself as a very big art celebrity, because nobody, you know, I was like in the front page of newspaper, and I won 100,000 naira. I'd never won that kind of money in my life.
0: Yeah.
3: You know, it was a thing of joy for my mom, because she was really, really happy. She came to school, took pictures, and the recognition alone, you know, put me in places I have always dreamt to be, because I never even thought to see myself amongst big visual artists in Nigeria. So being recognized by them meant a lot to me. So it was at that moment I knew that, I definitely want to be an artist. I definitely want to be an artist.
0: I can imagine, you know, seeing yourself on the front of a newspaper.
3: Bro.
0: For what you're creating. That must be like a massive shock. But also a massive confirmation that, you know, maybe I'm supposed to do this.
3: Mm-hmm. Yes.
0: Was that how it felt for you?
3: That was how I felt. I already knew there was no need for me to start thinking, why am I going to university to study, blah, blah, blah. I knew this is what I was going to do. This is what I really want to do.
0: Mm.
3: And I was fulfilled doing it.
0: You spoke about your mum coming out and supporting you. And for you, that moment was a way to confirm that this is what you are meant to do. But your mum always knew that you were meant to do that, even before you were born.
3: Yeah.
0: She was told that you were a very, very special child that would achieve great things.
3: Yeah.
0: Can you tell me about how she knew that?
3: Okay, they call them Babalawo. you know, like herbalist, where
0: like a witch doctor,
3: like a witch doctor, where you know some people wants to give birth and they're having issue complications giving birth. That's where they take them to, and it becomes like very easy for them to give birth. These people are necessarily not evil, but I mean, most people just see them as evil, but there are some of them who only like specialize in herbs and in the traditional spirituality. Mm-hmm. You know, that was the person my grandma took my mom to.
0: Why did she go to that person?
3: So she went to that person because my grandparents from my paternal side have been frustrating my mom to get rid of the pregnancy.
0: Why?
3: Yeah, because she was not like properly married to my dad. Mm. And while my dad already promised her marriage, he impregnated another woman. And she was like, she won't get married to him if he's going to accept that woman as his wife, because you have to get married to me first. That was our agreement. That was what you promised me. So after that, she started having complications with the pregnancy, which made my grandma took her to the herbalist. Then when she got there, she said she told the man that the frustration is too much from my grandparents. What would he advise her? Would he advise her to remove the pregnancy or just go ahead? And what the man said was what made her choice that day that she was going to keep the pregnancy. It's her choice if she wants to take it off or she wants to give birth to this child, because she would always be the one to live with the regret if she does it or she doesn't, because this child is going to be a great child. Mm. This child will make like a very big name, exactly in her own words. So that was how she kept the pregnancy, and she was like, she was going to keep this. She left Ogun State, went to Cotonou to live, mm-hmm. then came back to Lagos, because that was what the man told her. The man told her to leave Ogun State, generally, if possible, leave Nigeria for that moment. And she didn't have money to travel abroad, so she just went to Cotonou.
0: And then she came back.
3: And then she came back to give birth.
0: Wow. And her knowing that even before you were born, do you think that fed into how supportive she was of you and your craft and the things that you were making within the art world?
3: Yes, I feel so. Naturally, she's a nice person. You know, there are some mothers who do not, like, even care. She cares. She put everything into making sure that I get educated, I go to school, you know, I become like who I really want to be. So for me, this means a lot and shows like the kind of human she is.
0: And then in 2000, your dad passed away.
3: Yeah.
0: What do you remember of that time? Did you witness or see the ripple effects of your dad passing away on your family?
3: It was a lot. I mean, as at that time, I wasn't living with my dad anymore. I was with my grandparents, mm-hmm. from my paternal side.
0: How old were you at around that time?
3: Maybe 14.
0: Okay, so yeah. So early teens.
3: Yeah, early teens. So for me, it was really sad to know, because at that time I wasn't living with him anymore. Mm-hmm. So we had lost connection for a while, but I could feel my heart sinking when I heard the news. It was really sad. My mom wasn't even close to me. I was staying with my grandparents. After then, we just went to the hospital to see. I just saw him there, lifeless. I couldn't even say a word. I was just crying. That was the first time I was seeing someone close to me die. And he was just there, lifeless, couldn't talk back to us. And it was a very bad experience.
0: Yeah. And what had happened to him?
3: He died in a car accident. Oh. Yeah. He was going all the way from Sagam back to school. Then I think the brake failed or something. The next thing was found himself on a tree.
0: I'm so sorry.
3: No, thank you.
0: You know, after that happened, you began living with your mum again. What was it like after such an event that had like a massive impact on not just your family, but you? What was it like then having to move on with life?
3: It was all a different experience for me, because we left Ogun State and we came to Lagos. So for me, coming to Lagos was like going all the way from Nigeria to New York. So I was ready to start a new life. it was adventurous for me. I love to be active. If I'm not like active in a day, I feel depressed. So I love to be very active. My mom would take me out, then we stay in our shop to sell things. We would walk all the way back to the house in Udumota, where like almost 100 people are 100 people are living in that flat. So it was a lot. There was no time for personal concentration or you just living by yourself. If you're sleeping on the bed, you're definitely hearing one very loud speaker or somebody passing through your corridor, your window. There was just a lot going on. But for me, it was a new experience and I enjoyed it.
0: Mm.
3: Yeah.
0: There's the emotional impact of an event like that happening, but also there's an impact on the day-to-day life, the financials, how you survive, how you get through the day. Was there an impact that you saw in that area of your life?
3: Yes, there was, because my mom, at that time, I don't think I was fully aware, but I knew that this woman was working extra hours and doing extra things just to make sure that she gets some money to send me to school. I mean, she could have said, you stay in my shop.
0: Mm-hmm.
3: Like, she herself wanted me to go to school. She wanted education from me. I mean, nobody knows where we are all going to, but I don't think I would have become who I am today without being educated. So I also now focused more on my studies because I knew exactly where I'm coming from, what she has gone through, and I wouldn't want her to regret borrowing money for me to go to school and all that. I didn't want her to regret it, so I focused.
0: Speaking of your education, you went on to later pursue the creative arts at University of Lagos, commonly known as UNILAG. And initially, you majored in the visual arts. You were saying earlier on that one of your art pieces won an award. You were in the newspaper.
3: Yeah.
0: You also earned quite a significant sum, 100,000 naira. But what you found whilst you were there was that not only were you skilled, you know, with the visual arts, but also performance.
3: Yeah.
0: Can you tell me about that?
3: After my secondary school, I was so focused on entering university, but I didn't have literature, so I couldn't study creative art in UNILAG. So the first time I entered UNILAG, it was for social science.
0: Mm-hmm.
3: But unfortunately, the social science building was directly beside the creative arts building. So every time while we are on lecture, I would always see these guys drumming and dancing. So I never focused. I was interested in what they were doing, and that was how it all happened. I started in UNILAG, but I found myself still drifting back to dancing, drifting back to acting, writing stage plays, singing. And UNILAG has three units under the creative art, the visual unit, the music unit, the theater unit. So I now specialized in visuals. Then from visuals, I now specialized in painting majorly. But I mean, Nobody was ready to buy painting.
0: Why?
3: Because if anybody is going to buy your painting in Nigeria, I mean, you must have a name. I mean, anybody with talent could just stay on the roadside and paint one beautiful picture, which we see every day, and sell for maybe 100,000 or 150K. But I mean, that was not the goal. The goal was to sell my heart, like, big, you know, sell in millions, have a name. Like Leonardo da Vinci, Van Gogh, and all that.
0: Oh, okay. So yes. That's some of the elites of,
3: exactly,
0: of the art world.
3: Of the art world. That was the plan. But it never happened. I mean, because it takes a lot to achieve that. But back in school, I was very popular again, because I would dance, I would choreograph, I would sing, I would take like a group of people to perform in functions. So that was how I actually got like some money to take care of myself, take care of my mom as well, and my little brother.
0: Okay. Was the aim for you to be able to be so good at your craft that you could help provide for people around you?
3: That was my goal at that time, because I knew my mom, she had gone through a lot. And right now, I have the opportunity to like focus and make some money and reduce that load. Like, I wanted her to be relieved and say, okay, now someone is making some money for us. I can add it to mine, give it to his younger brother. And I wanted a life of ease for her, you know. that was why I started, you know, I was doing in school.
0: And what was it like, you know, being able to put on a performance like that with your colleagues, to be able to earn money, and then to realize that, oh, what I'm doing can make money, but also I can help, you know, support my family. What was that moment like, being able to know that, you know, potentially this could be a route to be able to provide stability?
3: I love doing what I do.
0: Yeah.
3: Me doing what I do, what I love doing, and still be able to make money from it, for me, it was my dream job. So I would take my entire time to develop, to focus on it. At times when students had gone home, they've left the department, I would still be in school painting. If there was no light, I would take a cab, carry my Izu, my donkey, my canvas, my paint, my brushes, and go back to where there is light to paint. Then come back in the morning to Unilag to start dancing. So I was, like I said before, I was a workaholic, and I'm still a workaholic. Like,
0: Shaggy now, my bro.
3: I swear, like, I'd be hustler. I won't lie to you. Like, I'd be hustler. I was never tired. If I tell people, they still don't believe. Even me, myself, still a shock. Say today, throughout my university days, it was like...
0: It was just work.
3: It was work. Like, I was so worked. Yeah. And it's crazy. Like, I never dated. I never had a girlfriend. It was just back-to-back work. Going for theater shows, I made a lot of money from theater shows. With theater, I got to know like a lot of people. I met like stars in the industry during that period. I was acting as a theater student. You know, I acted with notable actors from the Nollywood industry. I acted on stage with them, even took some of their roles to play, and I played it well. So that already set me going for what I really want to do in future. I knew acting was my thing. So I started going for movie auditions, and I wouldn't blame like the directors or the producers. I mean, they need like a known face to sell their movies. So if I was going to get any role, then it was just what we call waka pass, like a supporting role where I will have to pause and show you that. See, now maybe that is me, you know, that kind of role.
0: Okay, so you might not have a lot of on-screen time.
3: You can just see only my leg. Sorry. But I mean, that for me was something, because I could still put it in my CV that I was part of this production.
0: Mm.
3: So it was all that for me.
0: It was a step in the right direction, but fleeting shots and filler roles in Nollywood films wasn't exactly the Van Gogh level art Samuel envisioned himself creating. He wanted more. And his way to achieve this would come in the shape of the outrageous and boisterous character, Brother Shaggy. Part 2 of Samuel's story is coming up in Outlook after this short break.
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0: In part 2 of Outlook, when Samuel Perry's comedic performances as witty and audacious street kid Brother Shaggy blew up online, life transformed. Admirers, awards and adulation followed. However, it also came with the pressure to keep it all going.
3: Every time I step out as Samuel, when I get to where my fans are, I then switch it up to Shaggy, because that's what they want to see. If not, people will feel I'm proud.
0: The costly price of fame. That's after the BBC World Service news.
14: BBC News with Moira Alderson. A US official says American forces in the Middle East have shot down 4 Iranian attack drones that posed a threat around the Strait of Hormuz. The military action comes despite the ongoing ceasefire. The official said the military also struck an Iranian ground control station in the port city of Bandar Abbas. Israel has issued mass displacement orders across an area of South Lebanon, accounting for more than one-eighth of the country's landmass, as it intensifies its campaign against Hezbollah. Israeli forces have been carrying out strikes around the city of Tyre. The Palestine Red Crescent and hospital sources say an Israeli airstrike on a home in Gaza City has killed seven people, including two young girls. Bolivia's President Rodrigo Paz has warned the country is at breaking point after a month of anti-government protests that have led to seven deaths. The demonstrators want a reinstatement of fuel subsidies. The head of the World Health Organization has called for an immediate ceasefire in the Eastern Democratic Republic of the Congo so that health workers can contain the spread of Ebola. Dr. Tedros Adhanom Ghebreyesus said the region was facing a catastrophic collision of disease and conflict. Reports in the United States say the Justice Department has opened a criminal investigation into the writer E. Jean Carroll, who accused Donald Trump of sexual assault. CNN and the New York Times say the new investigation against Ms. Carroll focuses on whether she committed perjury in her testimony over how she was funded. Democratic representatives have visited an ICE immigration detention facility in the U.S. state of New Jersey, where hundreds of detainees are on hunger strike. The congressman said they'd heard from inmates inside Delaney Hall about a lack of access to medicines and sparse, sometimes maggot-filled food. BBC News.
0: Welcome back to Outlook, your home for incredible life stories. You're with me, Tommy Dixon, and I'm in Lagos, Nigeria, with actor and online phenomenon, Samuel Perry. Born to entertain, Samuel learned everything about writing, dancing, and performance from his drama teacher father. But after his dad tragically passed in a road accident, Samuel and his family moved from Ogun State to the busy city of Lagos. The emotional loss and financial strain had an impact immediately. Determined to ensure Samuel remained in education, his mum would spend long hours at work and borrow money to see him through school. Wanting to make her sacrifices worth it, Samuel headed to university and began pouring himself into his craft. Talented but without a big name, Samuel found himself in small theatre productions and landing roles in Nollywood films where his leg might appear in some fleeting shots, but not much else. It was a career far from what he'd envisioned for himself.
3: I was on WhatsApp groups for any audition notice. And many times I had missed lectures for auditions.
0: Wow.
3: Just, yeah, because my brother, education is important too. But after education, what is next? In this country, you need to understand the country you are in. I'm telling you, and it's so sad that people go to school for years and they find themselves with good qualifications, they find themselves now hustling, doing yes sir, yes sir, yes sir for people that didn't even go to school.
0: Okay.
3: So for me, I'd always know that I'm a practical person.
0: You wanted to do what you were trained for?
3: What I'm trained for. I want to be on the field. I want to be an actor. I want to be popular. After school, that was when I just decided that, you know what, I'm done going for auditions. I'm done doing menial roles where you just have to see me. I believe in myself. I know what I carry. I know what I can do. All I needed then was somebody to believe in me too.
0: When did you start to land some prominent roles and start to realize that you were making headway in the industry?
3: Yeah. Everything I did in school, the whole activity, I transferred it into the real world after leaving school.
0: Mm-hmm.
3: But I wasn't just satisfied because I wasn't satisfied. I knew I was meant for more. Because after school, I started doing like stage plays. Then I thought about it and saw the outcome. I was just an actor on the show. But I mean, this is not enough audience for my talent. I knew that I could reach more.
0: How many people are coming to these productions?
3: These productions, maybe 300, 400 people come to these big productions. You know, I'm just an actor there and I'm not well paid. If I'm in your production, I do more than what you pay me for.
0: Okay.
3: You pay me to be an actor. Meanwhile, I will still sing, I will still dance, I will still... And that's the definition of total theater. You know, I'm a thespian, so I'm not even shy to do all this. But at a point, I was like, yo, I need to make a name for myself. I stopped going for auditions. I stopped the old stage play thing. And I focused on the social media.
0: You know. Okay. You decided to make a pivot from real life to the digital stage, yes. if you like.
3: Yes.
0: Where did that inspiration come from?
3: That inspiration came out of hunger.
0: So the hustle.
3: It's also because I could see people blowing up online then. I could see Lassisi. You know, I would wake up, watch Lassisi, thousands of views. I could see MC Lively.
0: What was Lassisi doing?
3: Lassisi then was that rant that, are you mad? That it was very popular.
15: I'm Ebenezer, the reader. I'm the fastest reader in the world. Are you mad? Are you crazy?
16: You see yourself? Lassisi, do that with you.
15: You tweet at me.
16: Are you mad?
3: I would wake up to my phone like this and it's just Lassisi everywhere. I knew that social media was the next thing, was the market. It was easy for you to sell your talent, to showcase what you have to, like, millions of people. That was when I said, okay, I would focus on this. Then I started creating content.
0: What sort of content were you planning to create?
3: Yeah, so I was just doing the normal comedy, the normal drama. I think at the time I was doing Professor Dele. There was a character called Professor Dele where I speak like a professor. Okay. You know, I just imitate different characters. At another point, I was doing Inspector Perry. Inspector Perry even started from Unilag. I started creating skits of Inspector Perry from Unilag. That was the first time in Unilag I started creating skits. Even though I wasn't like posting, I was just creating skits in Unilag and I was sharing on WhatsApp like that.
0: Who's Inspector Perry? What is the character?
3: The Inspector Perry is a policeman, you know, a Nigerian policeman who is also a fool. He doesn't know his right from his wrong, you know, that kind of very unstable policeman. So it was comical. It was funny to people. People liked it in school. And after school, I now focused more on it and started creating content. But, I mean, it wasn't the thing. Why creating this content, why imitating characters, was when I discovered the character Brother Shaggy. The first video I made that had Brother Shaggy, it was an interview, in my normal interview style. They asked Professor Dele a question. Same question was asked by another character.
17: Hello, Shaggy, how are you?
18: I'm fine.
17: Very question of the day. Okay. Oh yeah, eat me.
3: So Brother Shaggy was like the street urchin, the tout, that they asked the question. So I posted that. Then I found out that people loved that particular character more than the other characters interviewed.
0: What was it about Brother Shaggy, the character, that people just connected to?
3: I think it was the razzness.
19: What is an airbag?
17: What's a hairbag? What's a hairbag? What's a hairbag?
19: Brother Shaggy, I mean an airbag, not a hairbag.
17: One better. How many know it? You see, I do everything now. Assistant writer, Oxford Dictionary, PhD, AABC, Harvard University. So if you know it, why you know Cuckoo Asa? Why they ask me questions?
3: It was the fact that people meet this character on a daily basis in Lagos. There's no how you say you don't know the bus conductor, you don't know this agbero. You, even if you have not had like an encounter with them, you must have heard something about them.
0: Yeah, and agbero is like a town, like a street
3: boys.
0: Yeah.
3: Till date, I still believe there are thousands of people who think that's how Brother Shaggy is in real life. If they see me today, they still feel that is who I am. And it gives me this fulfillment that I'm an actor. That was how I knew this character is what I really want to focus on, because the reception, the tags, everybody just started posting it. And after then, I now made another video with just that character alone. That was the first video that now blew out. When Auntie Shaggy now asked me, Brother Shaggy, if you see Jesus in motion, what would you do?
0: Auntie Shaggy is a colleague of yours, Sophia, right?
3: Yes, a colleague, Sophia, yes. Yeah. So she was the one asking me the questions. If Jesus comes to you, and my reply was what really sold this character out, because it was natural. I mean, this is how these Agbero boys would talk. Mm-hmm. You know, they are all after making money. You know, they just want to make their money. I was like, if I see Jesus for Misha, I go say, I go wail in clothes. I go say, Jesus, you must give me money before you go back to heaven. So people found it interesting that why would why on earth would someone say he's going to grab Jesus' garment to give him money?
2: Yeah. So it was the ridiculous scenario.
3: Yes. Okay. So I just started seeing tags, reposts. Then Tunde had not posted it. Tunde had not is like the biggest blogger from Africa. So he posted it, and from then just went viral.
2: Wow. To go viral is one thing, because you know you have lots and lots of people mm-hmm. engaging with your content. But that engagement, that attention also translates into the financial too.
3: Yeah.
2: When did you start to see the influence of Brother Shaggy online translating into your real life?
3: After this character has been like widely accepted, I then realized that this would be my brand, you know. And thank God I realized earlier. If not, I would have faded away. I now took it as my 24/7 work. This is my job. Mm. This is what I'm going to focus on. I started to develop that character. I started being consistent. Like, I was writing every day. When I released this, I would write that same day, shoot that same day. So I was releasing skits back to back every day. At a point, I started seeing messages in my DM that, brother, calm down. Maybe you should post like once in a week, max twice in a week. If not, content will finish. So I wasn't bothered about all those comments. I just knew what I wanted. I never stopped creating. I kept creating consistently. Then at a point, someone offered to pay 30,000 naira for an advert. That was when I knew, okay. I had never been paid like online. This was my first payment. 30k meant a lot to me, meant the whole world.
2: Was it kind of similar to the artwork that you sold for 100,000 naira? Was it a light bulb moment that you were like,
3: yes, it was, because I was like, you're paying me to come and do what I love to do. Okay, wow, no problem. And I said, okay, this is the brand.
2: Incredible. This is the brand. And you're speaking about being so good of an artist and an actor that you sold this character. People believed you were mm-hmm. Brother Shaggy.
3: Yeah.
2: Did you ever have any sort of funny interactions where people couldn't differentiate the two?
3: Many times. I mean, people don't get to see this part of me. They don't get to see Samuel a lot, you know, because naturally I'm an introvert. But aside being Samuel, anytime I go out, people expect to see Shaggy. So I also consciously remind myself that, you can't be Samuel, you have to be Shaggy. That's who they love. That's who they want to see. So every time I step out as Samuel, when I get to where my fans are, I then switch it up to Shaggy, because that's what they want to see. Samuel on a normal day would just prefer to go out unbothered at all, do your thing and leave. But in the real life, it can't be like that. If not, people will feel I'm proud. And I don't want to talk to them. So I try as much as possible to make this thing work and just live my life also.
2: Yeah.
3: Not to be affected by what people have to say.
2: Okay.
3: Yeah.
2: Okay. Oh, that's good. I'm happy you're finding a balance.
3: Yeah.
2: You know, in just a few short years, you became one of the biggest social media content creators in the country. Millions of views. So many awards. There's literally a shelf that is just stacked with rows and rows and rows of awards just to the left of us. This character, your performances, changed your life. You were saying that very, very early on, you wanted to be recognized as one of the Van Goghs of the world. Do you feel like you kind of achieved that?
3: Yeah, I believe so. I mean, I've always wanted to be like Van Gogh, but even though I didn't become that in that field, I still became who I really want to be in this field. Winning the Africa Magic Award as for Best Comedy Actor twice, no big joke.
18: Thank you everyone for believing in me. Thank you for believing in my talent. See you next year. Thank you. Thank you.
3: The first time I was nominated for this award, I still couldn't believe it, because it was just this small boy in Unilag. And now he's on this big stage receiving this award that lots of no names I've worked for and didn't get. So for me, it means that nothing is too small, nothing is too big. As long as you work towards it, you will always get it. For drawing and painting, you might not get it too. You've gotten it here and you still get more. But the other dream, for my music, I will get that Grammy.
0: It was a confirmation, you know, that once again, this is what you were meant to be doing.
3: Yes. This is what I'm meant to be doing. This is what I was born to do. And that's what has kept me going. And I won't stop. By God's grace, I won't stop.
0: What does your family make of all of this?
3: Happy. Like, they're proud of me. Very proud of me. I've put the family's name on this very big map, and they are proud to call me one of their own. And they advise me all the time. The baby of the house. So I listen, I have to.
0: And you were telling me earlier on the story of your mom knowing that you are going to be a special baby, that you are destined to do great things. Mm-hmm. She was told that even before you were born. Has she, you know, spoke to you about that now after essentially seeing it, that prophecy in a way being fulfilled?
3: Yeah. We've spoken about it many times, and she reminds me all the time of what to do and what not to do. It's a different ball game. Climbing that mountain is not easy to climb, but now that you've climbed, are you going to stay there or are you going to fall from it? Because there are lots of people who also want to climb. So you have to also be very, very careful and know what exactly you want to do and what you want to achieve. So I still have other big dreams that I want to achieve, and I'm going to achieve them by God's grace. So yeah, I feel fulfilled to be where I am today.
0: And you were saying earlier that your dad was, it was him who introduced you to the world of arts and performance.
3: Yeah.
0: Unfortunately, he isn't here to be able to see all of this unfold and all the success that you've been having. But if he was here, what do you think he would say?
3: If he was here, I'm very sure he would be very proud. You know, he never told me about his dreams, but I'm sure this that I've achieved would be one of his dreams. So I've definitely received this award for him. He's a very good comic actor too. My dad was funny, like funny and talented. So I'm sure he's proud, and he can't wait for me to achieve my other dreams. That I do.
0: Oh, this has been so fun, you know.
3: Thank you so much.
0: Thank you so much for having us inside your house. Thank you. It's been a real pleasure.
3: Thank you, bro. I appreciate that.
0: That was my conversation with the brilliant Nigerian actor and social media star, Samuel Perry. As you can tell, I had a great time there, and I'm hoping you had the same listening. But the fun doesn't end there. Our series of conversations in Lagos concludes tomorrow with Close Sisters Damilola and Bukola. On the way to her new job, Bukola Ainde unexpectedly found herself trapped on a bus with a criminal gang posing as its crew.
20: The bus sped off and he put his huge hand over my shoulder and told me to put my head down. Someone from behind took my bag. Someone else pulled one of my earrings, and when I got to work, everything I had been through, the trauma, the fear, it came in. I just went to the restroom and started crying.
0: When Dami got the news, she sprung into action. Her solution was to create her own bus service with a vision of safer travel across the city. I'm Tommy Dixon. The programme today was produced by me and Julian Siddle, and Outlook will be back at the same time tomorrow.

0: You're listening to the BBC World Service. Now witness history with me, Jacqueline Payne. I'm taking you back to the 2nd of October 2014, when the lives of millions of Indigenous women in Mexico were completely transformed after they won the right to vote and stand in elections.
1: The system of usos y costumbres has meant more than 500 years of living in silence, without the right to raise our voices or to express the right to govern and to choose the rulers of our own destiny.
0: That's Eufrosina Cruz Mendoza addressing the Mexican Parliament in the capital, Mexico City. She's an Indigenous woman who grew up in the mountainous state of Oaxaca, and she was explaining how local traditions, or usos y costumbres, meant that women were held back and discriminated against because those old practices said women should serve men and look after the children and not hold political positions.
1: I probably went up with a lot of fears, and my voice trembled. That girl from the mountain was standing there in front of the crowd.
0: Born into a Zapotec community, an indigenous population in southern Oaxaca, Eufrosina faced a different future to her brothers.
1: You have to get up at 3 a.m., like my mom, like my aunts, to wait and to serve. I didn't know what it was like to have a voice. I didn't know how a girl laughed. I didn't know how a girl could play because my eyes had never seen it. I saw the daily work of what was said to be the role of a girl becoming a woman. Because you don't grow up playing dolls, you don't even play. As a child, you grow up learning to be a woman at 8, 9, 10, 11 years old. Because at 12, you're ready to become the wife of a man you don't even know. I had to help my mom make extra tortillas to eat, take care of my brothers, and from there, go to the field to work. So effectively, we are doing a double work day. It was a normal custom in these environments.
0: Eufrosina's anger grew at the system around her, especially when she saw how it affected her sister.
1: Because at 13, my sister was already the mother of a child. And at 31, she was already the mother of 9 children. She learned about the menstrual process after giving birth to 9 children. And that is the story of thousands of women in my country and around the world.
0: While such practices were not acceptable in the rest of Mexico, Oaxaca had a special law dating back to colonial times that allowed indigenous communities to self-govern. Many of these local or customary laws were even stronger than the state's laws, with the aim of protecting the community's traditions. But those self-same traditions also stated women could not govern or take part in any decision-making.
1: In my community, women could not participate in being presidents of our communities. We were invisible by a system called usos y costumbres.
0: The town of Santa Maria Kiegolani had no electricity, no hospital, no road, only a primary school. And some girls grew up unable to read or write. She was one of the lucky ones when a new teacher arrived. Joaquin helped Eufrosina to learn Spanish, taught her she could change her life, and encouraged her to fight for her rights.
1: At 12 years old, my teacher, who inspired me, my teacher who had to walk more than 12 hours to reach my community and was the one who taught me the first words in Spanish. And that's where my inspiration was born, my dream of one day speaking like my teacher, right? I had to flee my community because my dad was going to marry me when I was 12. But thanks to my teacher who inspired me on that mountain, who taught me that there was another color, that there was another smell. When you're born into so much adversity, there are times when you just need a spark to start questioning and asking.
0: She refused to marry against her father's wishes and eventually convinced her parents to let her stay with her uncle in the city of Salina Cruz, 4 hours away, to continue studying. That part of Oaxaca was not governed by traditional laws, and there she began to examine her life at home.
1: And I began to question what was happening in my community environment, where public space was not for girls or for women, My mom had never sat in the town court. There wasn't a basketball tournament for girls. There was for boys. And that's when I started to question things and started going to those spaces. I became the crazy girl in my community, the girl who hung out with all the boys in town. But I understood that was the price that I had to pay to start changing things.
0: After graduating with a master's degree in 2007, Euphrosina felt inspired to change her society. She decided to run for mayor of her hometown. Many people in power didn't want her in government, but she was allowed to take part because no one would vote for a woman, would they? Euphrosina won the election, but customary laws meant that as a woman, she was unable to take office.
1: And that's when I realized that there was no institution that would embrace us as indigenous women. 19 years ago, in the Mexican Constitution, the word woman was not written for us. And what did that mean? We couldn't even vote or be voted for.
0: But she didn't give up. Euphrosina began campaigning for women's rights. And in 2010, she became president of the Congress for Oaxaca, helping secure political rights for indigenous women. 4 years later, on the 2nd of October 2014, the Mexican Senate approved a constitutional amendment guaranteeing indigenous women and men the right to vote and stand for election on equal terms. It meant that women's suffrage, introduced in Mexico in 1953, would override customary laws. The reform was brought in quietly, without any comment from lawmakers. Some said it was politically too sensitive to challenge traditions linked to cultural identity, even when those traditions excluded women from voting or taking office.
1: Before this honorable Congress and hundreds of indigenous municipalities in Mexico, the voice of women begins to be heard. In 2010, I changed the constitution of Oaxaca. In 2014, I changed the constitution of Mexico. And also in 2014, the UN adopted my proposal, which says no customs can deny the participation of women in the elections of their communities, to participate or be presidents or whatever they want to be. And that's allowed today in all the indigenous municipalities of Mexico. And women are now part of that decision-making in their communities. They can sit at a table, they can participate in churches, they can go to the courts. Today, there is parity in my town, 50% women, 50% men. Today, there are 2 secondary schools, there are primaries. And most girls are going to be architects or engineers. Why? Because we broke everything that the world shouted at us that was our custom. It was what violated us, and it was a system that denied us and made us invisible. And we had to take it away to be named in the constitution of our country. That's why I tell them today, my nieces, my mother's great-granddaughter, my sister's granddaughter, to never ask for permission again to be in that public space that my mom and sister and myself were told wasn't for us.
0: Euphrosina Cruz Mendoza continues to campaign for the rights of indigenous women in Mexico. She was speaking to me, Jacqueline Payne.

0: القصراوي عالم من التسالي.
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1: Football's power to inspire.
2: There is one football academy that every child in Ghana wants to get into. The sport is a national obsession here in Ghana. I meet some of the 23,000 children hoping to find football stardom.
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1: Africa's Football Dreamers, Saturday at 11 GMT. The food chain is in 30 minutes.
4: From meat pies in Manchester to noodles in Malaysia, food tours are booming, promising an insider's taste of a place. I'm Ruth Alexander, finding out what's driving their popularity and whether they really help us discover somewhere or begin to change it.
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5: Welcome to The Inquiry on the BBC World Service. Bulgaria is the latest country to join the group of states where the euro is the national currency.
6: Joining the euro area means more opportunities for investments, for trade, and for economic convergence.
5: Cross-border currency alliances are not new.
7: The Nordic countries operated the so-called Latin Monetary Union earlier in the 19th century, involving France and a number of other European countries.
5: The launch of a common currency for some West African countries has had multiple setbacks.
8: Another delay will be unfortunate in terms of hope, in terms of even commitment from the states to be involved in this monetary union.
5: This week we're asking, what's the future for monetary unions?
9: It's amazing we don't have a common currency that would work across borders.
5: I'm Charmaine Cozier. Join me on The Inquiry after the news.
10: BBC News with Sue Montgomery. Israel is continuing to attack Lebanon, even as reports emerge from Washington that an extension of the wider ceasefire with Iran is close. The IDF said it had targeted the commander of an Iranian missile unit in southern Beirut on Thursday, its first strike in the Lebanese capital in 3 weeks. John Sudworth visited the site of the attack in Beirut.
11: Speaking to some of the residents gathered there, they were very adamant that civilians were caught up and harmed as a result of that strike. Strikes on Beirut since the, in inverted commas, the ceasefire was reached last month, a ceasefire that many people say is now pretty much non-existent. But nonetheless, strikes on Beirut have been rare. There has only been one other since that ceasefire came into effect.
10: Israel's Prime Minister Benjamin Netanyahu says he's ordered the military to further increase its occupation of the Gaza Strip, contradicting the terms of the ceasefire deal. Speaking at an Israeli settlement in the occupied West Bank, Mr. Netanyahu said the IDF would take control of 70% of Gaza, up from 53% at the time of the ceasefire last October. The head of the World Health Organization has said Ebola can be stopped as he landed in the Congolese capital, Kinshasa, ahead of a visit to the affected regions. Tedros Adhanom Ghebreyesus said he acknowledged people's concerns but was hopeful for a solution.
12: With mistrust, we can see it. People are really worried. They're not understanding what's happening. And I think that could also affect the response, but I have faith.
10: He also appealed to warring parties in the hard-hit east of the country to declare a ceasefire to let health workers in. Survivors of a fire at a girls' boarding school in central Kenya say delays in breaking down a locked dormitory door slowed their escape. At least 16 children died in the blaze. 7 injured students have been airlifted to Nairobi for further treatment. They were among 79 students admitted to hospital in the Rift Valley town of Gilgil. Here's Thomas Mukwana.
13: Parents of pupils in Utumishi Academy made their way here in panic, still awaiting news about their daughters. The public boarding school teaches girls between the ages of 13 and 18. Police have so far released no details on what might have caused the blaze. This disaster is part of a pattern at boarding schools in Kenya. In 2024, 21 boys died in a similar tragedy at a primary school in a nearby region. The Kenyan government ordered strict safety inspections at all schools and found that 348 were not up to standard. Today's tragedy is raising new questions here about whether enough has been done.
10: BBC News. The United States, Canada and Mexico say they're aligning travel measures and football fans attending the World Cup from African regions at risk of Ebola. They gave no details of any restrictions, but Washington is not allowing US citizens who've been infected to receive treatment in their home country. Instead, it's establishing a quarantine centre in Kenya. Senegal's president has pardoned a journalist who was sentenced to life in prison 8 years ago over the killing of 14 people in the country's southern Casamance region. René Capin-Bessin was convicted of complicity in the murder of loggers by armed men linked to a separatist group in a protected forest. A court in Austria has sentenced the man who admitted planning an attack on a Taylor Swift concert to 15 years in prison. Behran A was also found guilty of several other terrorist-related offences. He was arrested after a tip-off from the CIA just before the first of three Swift concerts in the Austrian capital in the summer of 2024. Prosecutors say he tried to make a bomb and buy weapons illegally. Here's Bethany Bell.
14: He had earlier admitted to planning the attack on the Taylor Swift concert. He told the court on the first day that he had done that, and the prosecution told the court in this time that he had joined the militant group Islamic State, and the defence said that her client had needed to be punished, but she said he had been manipulated by others.
10: Anthropic, one of the biggest companies in the field of artificial intelligence, says it's raised $65 billion in a funding round. That would value Anthropic at just under $1 trillion, more than double what it was worth after its funding round in February. There's huge interest and concern over its Mythos model. BBC News.
5: Welcome to The Inquiry from the BBC World Service. I'm Charmaine Cozier. Each week, one question, four expert witnesses and an answer. 1881, Bulgaria. A brand new currency goes into circulation in a southeastern European country. It's called the lev, from an old Bulgarian word for lion, a national symbol of strength and independence. The lev prevailed through the Balkan Wars of 1912 and 1913 and two world wars that followed. In the 1990s, a severe financial crisis saw the currency devalue and inflation soar. It survived that too. Now, more than 140 years after it was first minted, Bulgaria has left the lev behind. In January this year, it became the 21st member of a group of European Union countries where the euro is the official currency. Those states also have a monetary policy and central bank in common. West African countries have had similar plans for a while. So this week we're asking, what's the future for monetary unions?
15: Part 1. Change.
6: Joining the monetary union for Bulgaria is full financial integration and completion of a long-term process.
5: Ralitza Garneva is an associate professor at the Faculty of Economics and Business Administration at Sofia University, St. Clement Oritsky in Bulgaria. The long journey towards monetary union membership started years before Bulgaria joined the European Union in 2007. It had a severe financial crisis between 1996 and 1997. At one point, the monthly inflation rate reached 242%.
6: And just to give you a sense of what it is like to live in Bulgaria in the mid-1990s, I would say that the standard of living declined so much that it was comparable to the one straight after the Second World War.
5: So in 1997, a strict monetary system known as the Currency Board was introduced to tackle hyperinflation and restore economic stability. One of the emergency measures fixed or pegged the Bulgarian lev exchange rate to the German Deutschmark. Since 1999, it's been pegged to the euro after Germany adopted it. The stabilising effect comes from anchoring the reputation of a strong, stable currency to a weaker one. That connection restores investor and consumer confidence and reins in extreme exchange rate movements. Bulgaria committed to make the euro its national currency when it joined the EU in 2007. It officially submitted documents to start that process 13 years after its membership began.
6: It took us so long for many reasons, but we had a few delays due to the financial crisis and its prolonged aftermath in Bulgaria. And we also had to go through the aftermath of the COVID shock. So it took us a lot of years to be ready to join the euro area. But we didn't have any issues with the fiscal discipline. And because of the currency board arrangements, the monetary policy was very much restricted.
5: Countries that adopt the euro transfer their national powers for issuing currency, setting main interest rates and other monetary policies to the European Central Bank.
6: And in the European Central Bank now, we will play a certain role in taking the decisions. And we didn't have this before. So that is the most important thing interesting about Bulgaria, that we don't change a lot the monetary policy. We will continue following strict rules, but now as an official member of the euro area.
5: Six EU member states haven't joined the monetary union. Denmark negotiated an opt-out deal in 1992. Sweden voted to reject the euro in a referendum in 2003. The others are the Czech Republic, Hungary, Romania and Poland.
6: The Scandinavian countries are a very specific case. And when it comes to Eastern European countries, let's say that Poland had another economic priority, economic growth. And maybe sooner they will start considering the Eurozone accession. Regarding Romania, it is hard to say why exactly they did not follow the steps over the years, but definitely even if they do want to do that now, will not be able because their economic indicators are not complying with the criteria.
5: That strict Eurozone admission criteria includes pegging a domestic currency to the euro and keeping that exchange rate within a set range for 2 years to help maintain stability. Other economic standards covering areas like inflation, long-term interest rates and public debt must also be met. The European Union Council formally approved Bulgaria's Eurozone entry in July 2025. In January this year, it became the new official currency.
6: First of all, many Bulgarians travel to Greece and they use euros in Greece.

0: The biggest fear was related to prices and inflation, but also things like national identity and security were certain issues. All these happened in the context of the Russia-Ukrainian war, and this war brought in a lot of uncertainty. Joining the euro area means more opportunities for investments and for trade and for economic development and for economic convergence. But of course, these are only opportunities. We need wise and prudent economic policy so that we take advantage of those new opportunities.
1: Time for our next expert witness.
2: Part 2, The Secret Sauce.
3: I'm Barry Eichengreen. I'm a professor of economics and political science at the University of California, Berkeley. And my new book is entitled Money Beyond Borders, From Croesus to Crypto.
4: When and why did the first monetary unions form?
3: The answer really depends on what you mean by a monetary union. You could mean where different countries or kingdoms mint their own coins and they agree to mint them to a common standard. They each have their own mint, but they allow those coins to circulate across their mutual borders. That's a form of monetary union. They go back really formally to the 19th century with cases like the Scandinavian Monetary Union.
4: That was established between Denmark and Sweden in 1873. Norway joined it 2 years later.
3: The Nordic countries basically operated one such, the so-called Latin Monetary Union, earlier in the 19th century, involving France and a number of other European countries. Those would be the principal examples, I think.
4: Those alliances aimed to encourage economic integration and a smoother trading process. They kept their central banks and currencies separate.
3: They used coins, but they could use banknotes as well. But it was really problems with the small change, if you will, that led to the monetary unions, that there were different coins that weighed different amounts, that contained different amounts of precious metal. And when they circulated side by side in a non-standardized form, that could create all kinds of confusion where people would be trying to get rid of the less than full-bodied coins and try to acquire to hoard the more valuable versions. So everybody had to basically put the coins under a microscope before deciding to buy or sell them.
4: Back in the 1870s, an international monetary system saw countries link the value of their domestic currency to a fixed weight of gold. It was called the gold standard.
3: Well, the idea of standardization goes back much, much further. I trace it back to the Greek and Roman empires when the state basically sought to produce coin that was standardized. And when it had a good reputation, that coin would circulate outside the kingdom or republic or state in question. It would become kind of an international standard. But that's not a monetary union. That's an ancient version of what we have today globally with the dollar. The U.S. dollar is not a part of a global monetary union, but it is used around the world because it's a widely recognized standard of value.
4: So what makes a currency more dominant than others?
3: I think the secret sauce is size, stability, and liquidity. It has to be the currency of a large economy that does a lot of cross-border business. It has to have a reputation for stability, for holding its value. And it has to be easy to buy and sell, to transact in. That's the liquidity part. And I think I would add another ingredient, which is security. It has to be the currency of a country that can defend its borders, that is secure, and that has allies that are willing to hold and use its currency.
4: Are there any historical currencies that had the same status that the dollar does now?
3: Yes, there were. So before the dollar, there was the pound sterling, which was the currency in which a majority of the world's trade and payments were denominated and executed in the 19th century. And to an extent, before that, there was the duck

0: Gilder in the 17th and 18th centuries. And if you want to go back further in time, there were the currencies of the Italian city-states of Florence and Genoa and Venice. Some of them were trading powers. They had far-flung banking networks that they operated, so they were consequential in trade and finance.
1: The Eurozone is the largest monetary union. Around 358 million people use the euro across 21 European Union countries. It's not the same as what went before.
0: What we have today in Europe, the euro area, is a different kind of monetary union where there's only one monetary authority, not a different monetary authority in each country, and a standardized currency and coinage that circulates throughout the area.
1: And what are your thoughts then of the future of the euro? I mean, it wasn't intended to be a global currency, was it? But does it have the potential to be?
0: It has the potential to play a larger global role. The euro is important only in Europe's neighborhood. Eastern European countries that do not yet belong to the European Union in North Africa, but not in Asia, not in Latin America. And I think banks, firms, governments in Asia, in Latin America, who are growing uncomfortable about their dependence on the dollar for international transactions will be looking increasingly toward Europe.
1: Meanwhile, some West African countries have plans to share a common currency. Time for our next expert witness.
2: Part 3, opportunities.
3: The main purpose is to improve the quality of living of the population at the end of the day.
1: Mohamed Ben Omar Indé is an economics professor at Cheikh Anta Diop University in Senegal's capital, Dakar. Before that, he was Director General of the West African Monetary Agency, an independent body of the Economic Community of West African States, or ECOWAS. ECOWAS was founded in 1975 to improve regional economic and political integration. There's free movement of goods and citizens between member countries, which includes Senegal, Nigeria, the Gambia, Ghana, and Liberia.
3: If you look at the ECOWAS, the West African Community, we have almost more than 400 billion of population. That's a large market. More than 60% is young. The population will have opportunity to move from one country to another to find a job. This is one also a criteria of observing a successful monetary union.
1: In January 2025, Mali, Burkina Faso and Niger, which are all under military rule following coups, formally withdrew from the then 15-member ECOWAS after refusing its demand to restore civilian leadership. They still belong to the Free Trade Scheme as part of a different alliance. ECOWAS is one of several regional economic unions on the continent.
3: So we have in Africa mainly five economic community zones in East Africa, Western Africa, Southern, in North Africa, and Central Africa. So they are at different level of progress in terms of monetary integration. The ECOWAS had made significant progress, I think, more than the other community. And also we have the monetary union that is being implemented through a clear and comprehensive roadmap that will be at the end of 2027.
1: That roadmap includes launching a single currency called the ECO, pegged to the euro. Before joining the new monetary union, ECOWAS members will need to meet strict criteria, including on inflation, budget shortfalls, debt and exchange rate stability. A single currency would remove transaction costs linked to converting currencies for businesses doing cross-border trading.
3: And we know that this situation of common currency will help economies that are small-sized economies, small-sized companies, to be able to develop out of their country, and also opportunities to diversify their economy and to better integrate the international community and the world economy.
1: The original rollout date for the unified ECO currency was 2003, but it's been postponed multiple times for multiple reasons. ECOWAS member states were struggling to meet targets for joining the monetary union. And that's before the COVID-19 pandemic hit global economies hard in 2020. Parts of the region have also seen political instability and coups.
3: So we'll wait and see what will happen. But another delay will be unfortunate in terms of hope, in terms of even commitment from the states to be involved in this monetary union.
1: There's already a group in the region with one currency. The West African Economic and Monetary Union has 8 members. Senegal, Ivory Coast, Benin, Burkina Faso, Guinea-Bissau, Mali, Niger and Togo. They all use the CFA franc, introduced by France to West African colonies in 1945. There's also a Central African CFA franc, but they're not interchangeable. The African Union is a continent-wide organisation with members from all countries. Its goals include promoting peace, prosperity and unity.
3: The objective of the African Union, we have to build in Africa in the process of having one African economy or African united economies, and at the end to have one common currency for the entire Africa. So the objective is to build a strong and competitive monetary union in each of these economic community, and at the end to merge them to have one union for the entire Africa. Africa should work towards that, but prior to that, we have to work towards the stabilization of our economies and also giving more and more priority to some key issues like employment and also reducing poverty and inequalities within the entire African zone.
1: Africa's road towards a single currency is rocky and long. If other regions move in that direction, what might more common currencies mean for the most used one in the world? Time to call our final expert witness.
2: Part 4, Top Dollar.
4: Well, every country, in a way, wants to have people use its currency. That's a way to increase trade, to increase over-the-border financial investment.
1: Dr. Judy Shelton is a senior fellow at the Independent Institute, a nonpartisan public policy and research organization based in Oakland, California. She's also a former economic advisor to US President Donald Trump during his first term in office.
4: So unless a country can offer a currency deemed superior to the dollar, if they had already been using it, they stand to lose investment and lose trade opportunities. So you'd have to convince the government and the people that this is somehow a better option to get away from the dollar. But I can't think of a case where that would be true.
1: The US dollar is the most frequently used currency for global trade. It's used to price and buy oil. Central banks hold significant amounts of US dollars as part of foreign exchange reserves, which can be used to pay down international debt or settle overseas trade payments.
4: According to the Federal Reserve, the dollar is involved in over 50% of transactions worldwide. So the dollar still has a very strong role, a dominant role in the global financial system. I think that some countries resent this prominent position of the dollar in terms of currency and financial markets. And there may be, when we see countries trying to move away from that or move to other currencies or gold instead of the dollar, they're expressing their concern about being overly reliant on the United States. I think that explains the interest, for example, among the BRICS countries, Brazil, Russia, India, China, South Africa, in trying to find an alternative currency to the dollar. Brazil hosted the BRICS countries last year, and that prompted a post by President Trump saying that if countries are seeking to displace the dollar, that could be grounds for higher tariffs. He definitely appreciates the position of the U.S. as being the issuer of the world's dominant global reserve currency, and he saw it as a threat.
1: So would it be fair to say then that the dollar is at the heart of the world's largest informal monetary union?
4: That's an interesting way to put it, because it's sort of the best way. It's voluntary. The U.S. doesn't force countries, and notwithstanding the statement I just made that President Trump was ready to frown upon a country that deliberately sought to displace the dollar, but mostly it's voluntary. We've always said that's up to the country, and they have to decide if it's right for them. but we're not making special dispensation to accommodate them.
1: Ecuador and El Salvador are independent countries where the US dollar is the official currency. Several others, including Cambodia, Liberia, and Zimbabwe, accept US dollars alongside their own currencies.
4: We always talk about the global economy. It's amazing we don't have a common currency that would work across borders, so we would never have to worry about exchange rates and these disruptions and these distortions and unfair trade practices of currency manipulation and having one central bank raise rates against the other. I think the world would be better if we had a level international monetary playing field.
1: So back to our main question, what's the future for monetary unions? Bulgaria's recent entry has grown the largest one, the Eurozone. Over in West Africa, 2027 is the newest launch deadline for its common currency. As our expert witness in the region said, we'll wait and see what will happen. Monetary unions can offer a range of economic benefits from being part of a large unified group. The major trade-off is the loss of an independent monetary policy. So a country's ability to respond to national economic shocks is limited. So the future rests on the economic health of potential members and whether the gains they make are worth more than what they give up. Thank you for joining us on the Inquiry from the BBC World Service. Don't forget to discover more of our podcast episodes wherever you get yours, including Is Trouble Brewing for the Worldwide Tea Industry? Or What About Why Are More People Getting Lyme Disease? Find them in the Inquiry feed. Tap subscribe to stay updated. This episode of The Inquiry was written and presented by me, Charmaine Cozier. The producers were Daniel Rosny and Jill Collins, researcher Evie Yubsley, editor Tom Bigwood, and technical producer Toby James.
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15: Just look at your own behavior. You come back from holiday and people say, oh, how was the weather? How was the food? And that's what you talk about.
14: They promise an insider's guide to the taste of a place. But is it really possible to understand a culture by eating your way through it? That's what we're talking about in The Food Chain with me, Ruth Alexander, after the news.
16: BBC News with Moira Alderson. Israel is continuing to attack Lebanon in what the UN calls an intense escalation. Beirut says Israeli strikes have killed at least 14 people in the past day. Meanwhile, the Israeli Prime Minister says he's ordered the IDF to increase its occupation of Gaza to 70% of the strip. That would be a breach of the Gaza ceasefire. US officials say Washington and Tehran have agreed the framework of a ceasefire deal. It would extend their truce and ease restrictions on the Strait of Hormuz. Survivors of a fire at a girls' boarding school in Kenya say delays in breaking down a locked dormitory door slowed their escape. At least 16 children died. Arriving in the capital of the Democratic Republic of the Congo, the head of the World Health Organization has said Ebola can be stopped. Tedros Adhanom Ghebreyesus will visit affected regions and has appealed to warring parties in the east to stop fighting and let in health workers. Senegal's president has pardoned a journalist who's been jailed since 2018. The journalist had been convicted of complicity in the murder of 14 people in the restive Casamance region. Over 50 people are reported killed in Colombia in a clash between factions of dissidents of the disbanded FARC rebel group. It happened in a remote area, 400 kilometres south of Bogotá, where armed groups run drug trafficking and illegal mining. An Austrian court has handed a 15-year jail sentence to a man who admitted planning a jihadist attack on a Taylor Swift concert. Baran A was arrested before the first of three planned concerts in Vienna in 2024. Prosecutors say he had tried to make a bomb and buy weapons illegally. An AI giant, Anthropic, says it's raised $65 billion in a funding round that would value the firm at just under $1 trillion, more than double what it was worth after its last funding round back in February. BBC News.
17: I'm Julie, I'm your tour guide today, and you will hear that I do not sound British in the slightest. It's because I'm originally from Switzerland, so I moved here 9 years ago, and I've been seven of those in Manchester, so I love taking people around. I love sharing the history and the culture of this place.
14: We're not going to be seeing the sights of Northwest England's biggest city, though. More tasting the tastes.
17: So tonight we have all Manchester-specific food places. We curated a little menu for you today where you get to experience loads of different aspects of Manchester. So you should walk away with quite an idea of all the different things Manchester has to offer. So I'm very excited for that.
14: This is a guided food tour, and they've become one of the fastest growing parts of the global travel industry, built around the idea that eating local fare can tell tourists as much about a place as its monuments and museums. And I must say, I'm a little surprised to find one in my own home city, known more for its football than its food scene.
17: Now, important questions. Dietary requirements or allergies? Anything I need to be aware of tonight?
3: No.
17: All right. Good. So every stop comes with a drink as well, so we'll keep you nice and hydrated.
14: This is The Food Chain from the BBC World Service. I'm Ruth Alexander, and in this week's programme, we're finding out why food tours have become so popular, what makes a good guide, and whether these curated culinary experiences can really help you understand a people and a place. Our first stop on the three-hour Manchester Bites tour is a Spanish tapas restaurant. Not exactly quintessentially British, but I suppose it does tell us Manchester's food culture is quite international these days. While we waited for the small plates to arrive, I chatted to my fellow tourists.
18: Alan Arick and Christine Reimer. We're from Brooklyn, New York. We're in England to celebrate our 30th wedding anniversary, which is on Monday.
19: Many congratulations.
18: Thank you.
19: And what gave you the idea to come on a food tour?
18: Well, it's a great way to see a city. It's a great way to find something specific of and of the place. And that is one of the things I'm very interested in. It's, so many things are homogenized. You can go from one city to the next and see the same shops, same retail. And the things that distinguish a place are the culture, which includes food, arts, sports.
19: So it's a way of really trying to understand the city and the country, the culture, the people.
18: Yes, to feel like I've been here.
20: That sounds more highbrow than the intention always is. But bravo to you. We also like to eat. But we started doing them in our own city. We did one that was in Greenwich Village, places where we live, that again took us to places that we wouldn't have thought to go. And people might call us foodies. I don't always like that term, but we like to eat. And so in Las Vegas, in France, I think one of my favorites was in Paris.
18: Yes, Boston.
20: And it was led by an expat, so an American took us around. It was just fabulous. Boston, we've done food tours frequently, and they'll be about the neighborhood. They'll show us the architecture and talk about, or I think in Paris it was more just about the food. And this is one of the best chocolate places, and this is the best place for a cream puff, and this is the, you know.
17: All right, so we have two different plates. So one is pan con tomate, which translates to bread and tomato. So it's kind of the Spanish version of a bruschetta. We have thinly diced tomatoes on roasted bread with loads of herbs as well, I would say. And the second one
14: As our food arrives and we tuck in, we notice another larger food tour group gathering around the table next to us. And Julia told me the number of food tour companies in Manchester has doubled in the 3 years she's been doing it. And that rapid growth isn't just happening here. Eric Wolfe, the executive director and founder of the World Food Travel Association, who's based in Valencia, Spain, says food tours have exploded worldwide.
15: Since the industry started in 2001, we have seen an astronomical growth in the number of food tour companies and culinary tourist guides. There was a bit of a dip in 2021 during the pandemic, and now it seems to be back on the rise.
14: Eric set up the association and began promoting the idea of culinary tourism 25 years ago, at a time when food tours were still relatively uncommon.
15: They weren't really a thing back then. There was a couple people that were doing food-specific tours, but there weren't really, you couldn't just go to, say, New York City and do a tour specifically focused around food and drink. And now, today, you've got things you can do, specific chocolate tours or gin tours, scotch tours, cheese tours, you name it. But yeah, I did expect that this would eventually become the case.
19: Why do you think food tours are proving so popular?
15: I think food tours are proving so popular because everyone eats and drinks. Everyone has their favorites and everyone has an opinion about something they don't like. And just look at your own behavior. You come back from holiday and people say, oh, how was the weather? How was the food? And that's what you talk about.
14: It was that idea that the food we taste on holiday creates a lasting impression that inspired one of the first food tour companies. Gourmet on Tour, founded by Judith von Prockel in 2001, creates whole holidays around food experiences. I caught up with Judith, who's German and lives in Singapore, while she was on a research trip to Slovenia.
0: This afternoon I'm going on to this incredible food market here. Yesterday I met with a beekeeper. Tomorrow I'm going to see a goat cheese farmer in Istria and in Croatia. So every day is just an incredible learning and experience for me. Even after 25 years, I feel like I've probably visited maybe 800 cooking schools so far around the world.
21: Sounds a delicious kind of work.
0: Yes, that is definitely the fun part. And you will not believe how many applications we get. You know, it's like, you know, can I join Gourmet on Tour and can I do the food research part?
19: How did you get into this dream job for many people? I mean, you've been credited with being one of the first people to run food tours.
0: Yeah, we were amongst the first, probably the first agency who specialized purely in gourmet holidays. So 25 years ago, which seems a very long time ago now, culinary travel was still very much a niche concept. So most people would still be going on sightseeing holidays. But for me, food was always the most authentic way of getting to know a culture and people. So I was very lucky to travel a lot with my family and also in my previous corporate roles. And I realized that most of my most memorable experiences always revolved around food. So I saw an opportunity to turn that passion into a business, and I left my corporate job to start this new adventure.
19: Do you remember your first tour?
0: My very first tour? Yes, definitely. It was in Italy. And Italy still remains our most requested destination. Everybody loves Italy, of course. Basically, what happened is I was researching this new sector, this new adventure, and because there were no other players or many other competitors, you know, so I was pioneering. I literally got into my car and drove around Europe for 3 months, tasting my way through the different regions. You have to remember that this was at the very beginning of the internet, and a lot of chefs or cooking schools or food artisans weren't online.
19: Did you lead that first tour yourself?
0: No, I think I'm best at finding the best people and then put my guests in those trusted hands of a chef or a food artisan. So at the beginning, you know, I think our food tours were probably less polished than they are right now, because it was still early days. We could do it in the most obvious destinations, you know, near Amalfi Coast in Florence, because it wasn't that commercialized back then. So even in those places, it always felt very authentic because it was novel. So now we have to go a little bit more off the beaten track to keep that authenticity. Morocco is a very hot destination for us, so where we do everything from spice market tours there to making bread with the women in the villages and in the Atlas Mountains. And so our guests might go to Greece for olive harvesting, or they forage for mushrooms in Scandinavia, or they cook with a local family in Mexico. So it's about understanding where the local ingredients come from, you know, going to the markets, how the traditions are preserved, and really immersing yourself into that experience.
21: And how much does this cost?
0: I would say for $2,000 to $3,000, we can do small group tours in Italy or France. But if it becomes bespoke, basically the sky is the limit, but we will try and keep it within your budget.
21: Even millionaires have budgets, I suppose.
0: Yes. And I see that more and more so these days. Yeah, I feel even the ultra rich have become budget conscious. This year, I see a big turning point, actually.
21: Judith von Prockel, you're listening to The Food Chain from the BBC World Service. I'm Ruth Alexander. This week, why food tours have become a global phenomenon. Back on the streets of Manchester, where an evening tour can cost around $150, our guide Julia Ferber is steering us towards some traditional local fare.
2: Our next stop is a proper British one. This is the Great Northern Pie Company, and we're getting some pie and mash here. Yay. In 2023. They won Best Pie in Britain.
20: We haven't had any since we've been here, and it's been a week now. I know.
2: A week and no pie.
21: That's not right.
2: Let's change the pie situation.
4: How many people?
2: Ah, fantastic. Five.
21: While Americans Alan and Christine experiment with the accompanying gravy and strong mustard...
20: I'll try it with and without and decide what I want to try.
18: There you go. I've not had a pie like this before. I'm very happy.
21: I asked Julia, what can go wrong for a tour guide?
2: Occasionally, we try new places and the managers don't fully understand what we're doing. And then they're not very cooperative with us. One time I had a manager upselling my guests a much more expensive dessert than what was budgeted and agreed upon. And of course, then I'm not going to say, oh, you're not allowed to have this dessert. So I paid for the expensive dessert and we never went back to that place. So it's kind of things like that. We once had a head chef completely freak out and shout at one of our guests for absolutely no reasons. We never went back to that place. We don't even mention that place when we walk past it now. If it affects our guests' kind of experience, then we're quite strict with that.
21: But it's not every tour guide who works hard to ensure their guests have a great time, according to Eric Wolfe from the World Food Travel Association.
15: Unfortunately, we've gotten to the point today where things are so popular, food tours are so popular, that there's a lot of look-alike type tours that have come online. So a few years ago, we interviewed a food tour operator in Vietnam, and he was the first guy or first company in Vietnam to do food tours. And within a year, there were 100 other copycat companies doing the exact same thing. And it's crazy. And with that kind of success, you have to look then at the quality control. And so he was obviously doing tours to a specific standard and a certain excellence that international visitors could expect. But then you have things like safety standards, both in terms of transportation safety, but food hygiene and food safety. And when you start to have a lot of look-alike tours like that, it's hard to control quality. And in many countries, people don't need to be licensed to be a tourist guide or to have a tour operator company. And they can just open up shop and put up a website, and away they go. And unfortunately, that's led quite a few travelers down the wrong path.
21: What does a bad food tour look like?
15: Well, a bad food tour could be something like a tourist guide who doesn't really know about the heritage of the area. And we like to promote the kind of food tours where there's an element of culinary heritage that is introduced, so people get to understand the history of how something was crafted. You know, there's a story behind it, and then you get to meet the maker behind it. I think if a food tour doesn't have those elements in it, then it runs the risk of being a very thin experience.
21: How can you be sure you're booking onto a quality tour then? Eric says look for a professional tourist guide, ideally one who's licensed, because to do it well takes a lot of skill and effort, as Pauline Lee from Simply Inak in Malaysia has discovered.
1: What does Inak mean?
6: Inak means delicious, simply delicious.
1: What first gave you the idea to set yourself up as a food guide?
6: So I've been very passionate about food since I was very young. 15 years ago, when I had my wedding in Malaysia, I had all the guests coming over from all over the world, Poland, Brazil, the Netherlands. I had an organized food tour for my wedding guest. And so that was the first time I experienced it from a customer point of view. And I thought like, hey, I could do this and I could make a living out of doing it.
1: And was it as easy as you thought it would be?
6: No, as a matter of fact, it's tough. You know, the saying like passion doesn't pay the bills. And, you know, there's a lot of things that goes into setting up a business, you know, and all the elements. So while guiding is fun and, you know, we spend a lot of time eating, having fun, talking about fun facts, history, sharing. But it's always the business part that is challenging to me, at least.
1: What goes on behind the scenes?
6: Actually, there's a lot of things that happen behind the scenes. Like there is the fact that, okay, when we do a 3.5-4 hour walk, we need to make sure that whatever area, neighborhood that we cover all the best of the highlights of the food. And we need to make sure in that time there is enough space in between so your food and drinks can get digested and then you go on to the next one. And of course, the storyline's got to build up as well. And you've got to, at least in the routing that I curate personally, I love to put in some special things or some aha moments so that it's not a plateau. So it keeps on building up. And then at the end of the tour, you go like, wow, I had one of the best memorable food and culture tour.
1: So give me an idea of a typical tour.
6: What we do is we think back of our childhood and where we have gone to for the last decades, where our grandparents have gone to, where our parents have gone to, where we are going. So that's also one way that we ensure, because a lot of people are afraid of hygiene, safety, you know, is that vendor safe to go? Is that street food safe to go? With that comes the stories and our way of growing up as a child.
1: So you're trying to bring yourself and your own history into the tours.
6: Correct. So the things that I did when I was growing up, I went grocery shopping. This is where the sundry shop or where I buy chopsticks and bowls. And this market lanes is where I used to buy vegetables with mom. And that's where the steam buns I used to frequent with my late grandparents. We are more than just a food tour.
21: And Pauline says she's always working to get an edge over the competition.
6: I think when it first started, we, you know, talk about the basics of Malaysian food. I mean, everyone knows what is a roti canai. Roti is bread, right? Prata bread. So now I think people are more knowledgeable and people have been exposed to a lot more travels as well to Asia.
1: So does that mean they're coming to you with higher expectations?
6: Yes, they are. So like instead of just talking about roti canai prata base, we talk about the different breads. We've got the naan uttapam. You also have a dosa, so the rice base. You've also got chapati. So the different types of chapati as well. And when it comes to noodles, it's not just a simple laksa. You've got KL curry laksa. You've got the Penang asam laksa. You've got the Johor laksa, Sarawak laksa.
1: When you started out, how many other food tour guides were there in the area? And how many are there now?
6: I was second. Yes, I was number two. But now, especially after COVID as well, we've got a lot more commercialization going on. So we've got a lot of companies doing it.
1: Do you ever go on tours yourself to check out the competition?
6: That's a very sneaky question to ask on radio.
1: You can tell me, I won't tell anyone.
6: Yes, I do. I do. I go, I do it myself as well. Or I have other people to do it.
1: So you have to, there's intense competition. It keeps you on your toes.
6: So yeah, it can be quite intense. And a lot of these bigger corporations, what they do is they put the prices, it's a price war again, being the cheapest. But that's the thing with licensed tour guides, there's a minimum price that you have to pay for a guide. So that's where the cost comes in as well. But I always say that let's not run with the war and let's just do things differently and let's just talk about ourselves a bit differently.
21: Pauline Lee in Penang. But for all their popularity, are food tours really a way to get a better understanding of a place, a people? Lucy Long runs the Centre for Food and Culture, a non-profit organisation in Ohio, the US.
7: Food can carry identity. It can carry history. It obviously carries a lot of meaning. So if you explore someone else's food, it is a way to learn about that culture and to experience it in a very, all of your senses are engaged. It's a full experience. That also can be misunderstood. Eating someone else's food and liking it doesn't automatically mean that you understand their culture or understand what it means to them. And sometimes people try food and they don't like it. You know, then does that mean they don't like that culture? You know, so it's not a simple process.
1: Is there a risk that curiosity about the culture just really becomes a consumption of that culture, just another way to consume and maybe not really actually get any closer to understanding?
7: Yes, I think there is a false sense of understanding a culture because someone likes their food or they know how to cook their food. There's something about food that seems to cross over sort of existential divides between individuals. You know, that we feel like we can all eat together and we are sharing this basic human activity that can bring us all together. And I think that is part of what is driving culinary tourism today. And people feel like, oh, I can get closer to what the people in this culture are really feeling. At the same time, you know, tourism is an industry. It's a business. And it is a way for people to make money. And so there's this tension between competitiveness and sustainability. The business has to compete with other businesses and other activities in order to survive as a business. You know, but it wants to sustain itself by being as true to itself as possible and as accurate in its representation as possible. So there are a lot of these basic tensions that I really see as existential issues. You know, we can never really understand another person. You know, we can never really understand another culture. We never really understand ourselves either. So, you know, so these are ways that we can try to cross over some of those divides.
21: Dr. Lucy Long. But can turning food into a tourist attraction begin to change the nature of a place? I asked Malaysian tour leader Pauline Lee whether she ever worries that the rising popularity of food tours risks spoiling the very businesses and neighbourhoods they're setting out to celebrate, turning hidden local spots into destinations catering more for visitors than the communities they originally served, driving prices up in the process.
6: And so that's back to the philosophy that I do not bring truckloads and buses of crowd. I do private tours, and even with joinings, they're small group. I don't commercialize in so much. I have two areas that I really want to go in, Penang and KKL, but I've been holding it up for a decade. But that's because I don't want to let it explode out. You know, as it is with social media, everything's just seconds. And so I've been quite careful. But I have to say with the ongoing competition and after 15 years being around, I've got to unleash my secrets a little bit out more and more.
1: And what tip would you give for someone listening who thinks like you did 15 years ago, hey, I could do this?
6: Think twice. I think I mean, it is a very saturated market. I would say that you'll need to add a lot more value in, and you have to rethink of some of the tours. I think, you know, these days we have motorbike food tours, we've got bicycles, train, and even, yeah, with the train, pick-up walking tours.
1: You're going to make yourself distinctive, but then be prepared for somebody else to copy you almost immediately.
6: Correct.
21: Pauline Lee. Back in Manchester, having followed the pie and mash with a curried bun in the city's Chinatown district, American tourists Alan and Christine and I have been guided to our next stop, a pizza restaurant.
19: How are you two doing at this point? Because I am very full. How about you?
20: Yes, I am very full. But I have learned from past food tours, as you noticed, I only ate half of everything they brought me.
19: Right. That's the trick.
20: Yes, if you can do it. It's not easy.
19: Because I guess this is one of the hazards of the food tour,
18: yes.
19: Getting too full too soon.
18: One of the risks. My wife has a different tactic than I do. Mine is just to power through and pay the price tomorrow.
19: I'm not a pro, and I think I've overdone it. So I'm going to fall away here at this point. But before I go and let you get on with the pizza, and then I think you've got another dessert stop after this, can I ask you what your impressions are of Manchester so far through the food it's offering you?
18: I've had a wonderful afternoon. We've had a wonderful day in Manchester, including the cathedral earlier and the library this afternoon. I'm very happy. Oh, so, and the food was wonderful too. That's right.
20: But I expect that on a food tour. Just about every food tour, they've done their reconnaissance. They have chosen only the best places. And I've always been pleased with the quality of the food. And I had expected no less.
19: Well, thank you so much for letting us crash your food tour. It's been an absolute pleasure. And I hope you have a wonderful rest of your stay.
18: Thank you so much.
8: Thank you.
18: For pleasure to meet you as well.
19: Thank you. Thank you.
21: And thanks to everyone we've spoken to for today's programme. You can tell us about your food tour experiences. Our email address is thefoodchain@bbc.co.uk. 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
24: Vincent Bolloré is the billionaire media mogul dubbed the French Rupert Murdoch. 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
25: At 22 hours GMT, welcome to the newsroom from the BBC World Service with Valerie Sanderson. A deal is agreed between the US and Iran to extend the ceasefire if President Trump approves, but there are red lines.
26: Iran has to turn over their highly enriched uranium. They cannot pursue a nuclear weapon. And the Strait of Hormuz has to free transit. He's not going to take a bad deal. He's going to make a great deal for the American people.
25: In Lebanon, Israel attacks Tyre and Beirut, while Hezbollah assaults Israel.
27: It came and we rushed into the house. The soldiers who were here outside shot at it and managed to knock it out of the air and saved us. The missile stopped because of the ceasefire, and drones started coming instead.
25: And what is this sound of the year? After this update,
16: BBC News with Moira Alderson. Israel is continuing to attack Lebanon, even as reports emerge from Washington that an extension of the wider ceasefire with Iran is close. Tehran has long stressed that Lebanon has to be included in any truce, but the UN has spoken of an intense escalation of Israeli attacks in recent days. John Sudworth is in the Lebanese capital, Beirut.
3: the Israeli Prime Minister himself saying that whatever peace deal is agreed between the US and Iran, Israel will reserve always the right to defend itself, and that he has Donald Trump's blessing. One thing that you can certainly be certain of is that were this to continue escalating, were, for example, Beirut to be targeted more frequently, you would imagine that the Iranians won't like the appearance of that.
16: US officials say Washington and Tehran have agreed the framework of a deal that will extend their ceasefire for 60 days. It's awaiting approval from President Trump, who sources say wants time to consider a deal that will ease restrictions on shipping in the Strait of Hormuz. The apparent diplomatic progress comes just hours after each side accused the other of violating the ceasefire. Bernd de Boosman is in Washington.
5: We heard from sources here in Washington earlier today that ultimately the decision on whether they move forward with this 60-day extension of the ceasefire rests with President Trump. Now, President Trump, as recently as yesterday in the cabinet meeting, he had said he wasn't quite convinced with what the Iranians were proposing. We don't know what's happened exactly in those 24 hours, but what the White House will be looking for to go ahead with this is a firm commitment from Iran with regards to at least sitting down to discuss the nuclear issue and the highly enriched uranium and open up the Strait of Hormuz.
16: Meanwhile, Israel's Prime Minister Benjamin Netanyahu says he's ordered the military to further increase its occupation of the Gaza Strip, contradicting the terms of the ceasefire deal. Amir Nader is in Jerusalem.
8: Speaking at a conference today, Benjamin Netanyahu said he has directed the army to increase its occupation to 70% of the Gaza Strip, adding that Israel is tightening its grip on Hamas. Footage of the event shows the crowd shouting 100%, to which the Prime Minister responds, "First 70, let's start with that." Earlier this month, Mr. Netanyahu confirmed that Israel has expanded its control to 60% of Gaza, up from 53% at the time of the October 2025 ceasefire deal.
16: The Israeli ambassador to the United Nations says it's breaking off all contact with the UN Secretary-General Antonio Guterres for the rest of his term in office. Danny Danon said he was furious at reports that Israel was being placed on a list of countries accused of using sexual violence in conflict zones. There have been multiple reports of Israeli abuse of Palestinians during the conflict in Gaza. But Mr. Danon said it was shameful that Israel was being placed on the same list as Hamas, the aggressor, on October the 7th. The United Nations says Mr. Guterres' office was aware of Mr. Danon's remarks. BBC News. The head of the World Health Organization has said Ebola can be stopped as he landed in Kinshasa ahead of a visit to affected parts of the east of the Democratic Republic of the Congo. Tedros Adhanom Ghebreyesus appealed to warring parties in the region to declare a ceasefire to let health workers in and said he acknowledged people's concerns.
10: The mistrust, we can see it, people are really worried. They are not understanding what's happening, and I think that could also affect the response. But I have faith.
16: The United States, Canada and Mexico say they're aligning travel measures on football fans attending the World Cup from African regions at risk of Ebola without giving details. Washington is not allowing US citizens who've been infected to receive treatment in their home country. Instead, it's establishing a quarantine centre in Kenya. A court in Austria has sentenced the man who admitted planning an attack on a Taylor Swift concert to 15 years in prison. Bethany Bell was in court in Wiener Neustadt.
11: Baron A had pleaded guilty to many of the charges against him, including planning the attack on a Taylor Swift concert in Vienna almost 2 years ago. All three shows were cancelled to the dismay of almost 200,000 fans and the singer herself. Baron A told the court he was sorry. He was on trial with another 21-year-old man named as Arda K. from Slovakia, who was found guilty of being part of an Islamic State cell with him, but who wasn't involved in the Taylor Swift plot.
16: Bethany Bell reporting. Colombian authorities say clashes between factions of dissidents of the disbanded FARC group have killed more than 50 people. The casualties were confirmed by Willy Rodriguez, the mayor of San Jose, the capital of the department of Guaviare. The confrontation comes before presidential elections on Sunday. That's the latest BBC News.
25: It's 22:06 GMT. You're listening to The Newsroom on the BBC World Service with me, Valerie Sanderson. 3 months after the United States and Israel launched a war against Iran, it appears Washington and Tehran have agreed the framework of a deal that could possibly lead to peace. The BBC understands from US sources that American and Iranian officials have negotiated a memorandum of understanding. Speaking at the White House, the U.S. Treasury Secretary Scott Bessent explained.
26: The teams have been going back and forth, and President Trump has made it very clear, he talked about it at the cabinet meeting, that he has several red lines. And Iran has to turn over their highly enriched uranium. They cannot pursue a nuclear weapon. And the Strait of Hormuz, back to your question on energy, has to free transit. Navigation of the seas has to be free and open as it was before. So he's not going to take a bad deal. He's going to make a great deal for the American people.
25: I got more from our Washington correspondent, Bernd de Busman.
0: U.S. sources here confirmed previous reporting from Axios that essentially what this is an agreement on extending the ceasefire by 60 days, during which time the U.S. and Iranian side could sit and discuss some of the more complex and technical issues, namely the highly enriched uranium, which is still in Iran and which President Trump has floated several different scenarios in which the U.S. could either take it, work with Iran to dilute it in place, or move it to a third location. We don't know where the White House's thinking is on that. At the same time, the U.S. would also insist that in the 60-day period, there's unrestricted movement through the Strait of Hormuz. That would mean no tolling. That's something that the U.S. feels very strongly about. And just today and yesterday, we saw the U.S. kind of take action and threaten sanctions on any country that helps Iran, namely Oman, with the tolling and management of the Strait of Hormuz, and place sanctions on any shipping company that ends up paying a toll to the Persian Gulf Strait Authority, which Iran set up just a few weeks ago. I think those are the two main issues at play, and the 60-day window would give the U.S. side a window with which to negotiate that with the Iranian side. That's still very, very tight. In the Obama administration, for example, when the U.S. and Iran sat to discuss Iran's nuclear ambitions, the technical details of that agreement took 20 months. So this would be a very abbreviated beginning to it, but it would be something that the U.S. sees as kind of a prerequisite for any sort of lasting and negotiated end to this conflict.
25: And this memorandum of understanding, it still apparently has to be approved by President Trump.
0: It does. And as recently as yesterday, President Trump, during his cabinet meeting, was saying that the proposal he's seen from Iran at that time, that it wasn't quite there yet. We don't know what's happened in the last 24 hours or really when or even if President Trump will approve this. But certainly this seems to be more movement towards a negotiated end to the war than we've seen in the past.
25: And could President Trump, do you think, sell this as a victory to the American people?
0: He could. And I think if there is even kind of the beginning of this negotiation, he will. His red line has always been that he repeats very often that Iran cannot have a nuclear weapon. If these discussions seem to be leading towards a direction in which Iran gives up its nuclear ambitions, then I think President Trump will very much sell that to the American people as a win, and one that he believes any economic disruption that we've seen since the war began in late February, that it was worth it just for the safety of Americans. At the same time, 60 days is a very short period. So the elevated petrol prices, for example, that many Americans have been concerned about, and which even many Republicans have been wondering aloud how much longer that'll last, that might take much longer to kind of come back to pre-war levels. That's what economists have been saying about that. And I think that becomes much more difficult for President Trump because he continually and repeatedly says that petrol prices will come down very, very soon.
25: Bernd de Busman. Meanwhile, on another front of the conflict in the Middle East, Israel has intensified attacks on Lebanon. In recent days, its military has expanded operations across the south of the country, launching a wave of attacks targeting, it says, Hezbollah infrastructure. Well, that was the sound of an Israeli strike on a building in one of the largest cities in the country, Tyre. Israel has already told all residents to move north of the Zarani River. That's about 40 kilometres from the Israeli border. Now, in a further escalation, the Israeli military has carried out a strike in Beirut, only the second such attack on the Lebanese capital since mid-April. BBC's John Sudworth is in Beirut and gave us more details.
3: I went down to the site of that airstrike a couple of hours ago, clear evidence of it, rubble strewn across a courtyard, and then the building that's been hit, this apartment block, some of the windows and walls blown out, holes in the side of it, and blackened buildings from the fire that looks like it had been burning there for some time. Israel claims that this was a targeted strike. We are told that it was targeting the head of a missile division for a militant group allied to Hezbollah. We've no way of confirming that, no way of knowing whether that individual was in the building. But some of the local residents we spoke to claiming that there were civilians caught up and injured in that strike as well.
2: The Israeli military says Hezbollah's increasing the effective use of drones, and that's one of the reasons for the Israeli expanded campaign.
3: Yes, I mean, obviously this conflict has been raging to various degrees of intensity. There was a ceasefire agreed last month, but over the weeks that has been fraying badly to the point of almost non-existence. Israel has said in the past few days that it is now intensifying its action for that reason that you've just cited, the use of these new fiber optic drones.

0: Israeli military says it is determined to defend against that, and that is why we are now seeing this heightened offensive. Of course, beyond all that, there is a concern that this ongoing conflict may well complicate those other efforts as America tries to strike a peace deal with Iran, because, of course, Iran has said all along that any agreement with America will also need to include peace in Lebanon.
1: So do you think Israel is intensifying its attack now before a deal is struck?
0: I mean, that is one theory. There are reports, unconfirmed reports, from both Israeli and US media that the White House has been leaning on Israel to limit the scope of its military action, in particular, for example, limiting the number of strikes on Beirut, which could be one reason why today's strike was a rare exception. There haven't been many strikes on Beirut since that ceasefire came into effect. On the other hand, Israel is making it very clear that whatever happens between the US and Iran, it will reserve the right to continue to defend itself, continue to take the war to Hezbollah, and actually some Israeli military sources talking about a war that could yet last months. So very difficult to say which way this is going. What you can certainly say is from the Lebanese population, from whatever background, there is a sort of wearied sense of hopelessness, and they do not see peace coming to this country anytime soon.
1: John Sudworth. The impact of Hezbollah's new drone threat is having an effect on daily life in Israel. The BBC's Lucy Williamson has been to the border community of Shomera, where the Israeli military says one soldier was killed and two others injured in an attack on Wednesday. And a brief warning, this piece begins with a raid warning sound.
2: Minutes after arriving in Israel's border town of Shomera, a warning. Explosive fibre-optic drones, the newest threat from Hezbollah in Lebanon.
3: We've just ducked inside the bomb shelter here in Shomera because we've had three separate alerts. This community has been the target of Hezbollah drones over and over again.
2: From the entrance to the shelter, we scanned the sky, but there's no sign of a drone. Israel's army later told us it lost contact with it, but that an Israeli soldier was killed in a separate drone attack outside Shomera an hour earlier. Outside, near a bus stop hit by a drone this week, Shomera's council chief, Sami Zanetti, told me there was sometimes no warning at all. The problem is you don't feel them coming, he said. You're sitting there and suddenly it arrives. And if you run, it follows you. The day before we arrived, Shomera's security team were chased by a drone, firing at it right above the house of Amichai Ben David, a peach farmer with seven children, whose roof already has a large hole from a Hezbollah rocket attack last year.
4: It came and we rushed into the house. The soldiers who were here outside shot at it and managed to knock it out of the air and saved us, thank God. The missile stopped because of the ceasefire, and drones started coming instead.
2: On a visit to the northern border today, Israel's military spokesman Effie Defrin addressed the threat.
5: We are constantly formulating responses to the drone threat. The best minds in the IDF and outside it are working tirelessly. There are no limits on the use of strength and resources when it comes to the security of our troops and our civilians.
2: Several Israeli companies are working on ways to intercept the drones, including specialist ammunition and a project that links sensors to computers on soldiers' personal weapons, which can lock onto targets and provide a firing window.
1: Lucy Williamson. And in the last few minutes, there's been a development in those talks between the US and Iran. The American Vice President, J.D. Vance, says a lot of progress has been made towards a deal. You're listening to The Newsroom on the BBC World Service. The Department of Justice in the US has reportedly opened a criminal investigation into a woman who previously accused President Trump of sexual assault. It's thought the investigation is looking into whether E. Jean Carroll, a writer, committed perjury in connection with the civil cases she brought against Mr. Trump. She said in a deposition that she received no outside funding for her lawsuit, but it was later revealed that a billionaire helped pay some of her legal expenses. 3 years ago, a jury in New York in a civil trial found that Mr. Trump had sexually assaulted her in 1996 and later defamed her. So, how unusual is this prosecution by the Justice Department? Anne-Marie McAvoy is

0: former prosecutor in the U.S.
1: It's incredibly unusual for the U.S. government to do this. Normally, when they go after someone who testified in an action, normally, at least it's in a courtroom, usually, not a deposition. Also, it's normally in a criminal case, and usually there are some pretty big ramifications for the perjury, such as a bad guy getting off scot-free because of the perjury that was committed. Here we're talking about a civil deposition, so it's very unusual for this to happen. Now, of course, just because there is an investigation going on certainly doesn't mean that they will actually bring charges in the end.
2: And in this case, the complaint seems to be about how the case was funded. Given that it was heard by a jury and decided by a jury, kind of what are the parameters for how the funding might have ultimately swayed what the jury heard or how they reached their decision?
1: Well, that's really the question, is was this material to the actual decisions made by the jury? If it's not a material component of what happened here, then it really doesn't make a difference. And the court is very unlikely, if this should get as far as getting into court, to actually do anything about this. And it also means there's a very good chance that there won't even be any sort of charges brought, because the prosecutors themselves in investigating this are going to look at, was this a material fact or not? And, you know, if it's not material, it won't matter. There are questions as to whether the funding came in before she testified or after, or before she brought the case or after. So there are a lot of questions to be answered before they get anywhere near actually charging her with this count.
0: Anne Marie McEvoy talking to Katrina Perry. The Japanese tennis player Naomi Osaka started the French Open in style this week, wearing a black corset and a cascading pleated skirt onto the court, which she then took off to reveal a glittering gold sequin dress underneath. She said it made her sparkle like the Eiffel Tower at night. While Osaka, who's won 4 Grand Slam women's singles titles, turned heads, her outfit wasn't popular with her opponent in Paris. But fashion and Osaka are bedfellows, as Sean Lay heard from the former British tennis star turned commentator Annabel Croft.
3: I don't think I've ever seen outfits quite like the ones that Naomi Osaka has turned up in. I mean, in Australia in January, she turned up in... It's hard to even describe it, but it was a very wide-brimmed hat with sort of fabric draping down. She was wearing a parasol, and she said it was inspired by a jellyfish. And actually, if you kind of had the image of a jellyfish and what she was wearing, it was quite closely matched. But this year, she has come on court in something that I've never, ever seen anything quite like it, which is very sparkly top part of the dress, which, OK, that's fine. We've seen sparkles before. Mm. But then there was a great long sort of black sort of tulle skirt, which resembled something of more of a Met Gala outfit. And after she'd walked onto the court for the coin toss and then started to play in what I thought looked more like a sort of a salsa outfit or a samba dress, but very frilly, very striking, but very, very glittery. And she also said herself, well, you know, we're in France and the Eiffel Tower is often very sparkly at night. And I kind of think I look a little bit like that.
4: Yeah, I mean, it sort of, some of it seems to bring to mind those images of Edwardian ladies with their bustles playing tennis at the turn of the 20th century. But on a serious note, is she playing mind games with her opponents, do you think?
3: Well, I think, you know, if you turn up in an outfit like that, if you're going to walk the walk, you've got to do the talking as well. But you've got to have an incredible amount of confidence in your ability to live up to what you've just done on the court. So I think it must be a little bit tricky for her opponents when, you know, there's so much attention on her. So I have no doubt that it probably does get into the minds of her opponents. Her opponent that she beat in the first round, Laura Siegemann, did say, oh, well, you know, it's not a fashion show out here. I'm here to play tennis kind of thing. Mm. But Osaka won that match. I mean, it was fairly close, but she won it. I would think it would be a little bit of a distraction. But then for some players who are quite feisty or competitive, they might see it as fuel. Yeah. And they might see, right, well, you know, you're walking out in these outfits, but I'm going to put you in your place. So let's see what happens. But I do think it's incredibly brave. But at the same time, I do think that tennis is part of the entertainment business. Mm. And I'm sure that the organisers, certainly here at Roland Garros or even in Australia when she wore that outfit, they would love the attention and the headlines that it created. And it will only bring more eyeballs to the sport.
0: Annabel Croft. Well, Naomi Osaka brought that gold dress back to court on Thursday for her second round match. This time it was underneath a matching metallic style gold bomber jacket, which had an ivory train attached. It turned out to be Osaka's lucky dress because she won her match in straight sets, reaching the third round of the French Open for the first time in 7 years. It's 70 years since Paul McCartney wrote his first song in his childhood home in the English port city of Liverpool. As everyone knows, he went on to forge that famous partnership with John Lennon in the Beatles. Now, with his 20th solo album, The Boys of Dungeon Lane, Sir Paul is looking back at those formative years and the people who shaped his songwriting. Ahead of its release, he spoke to our music correspondent, Mark Savage.
5: One of my recent tricks is to find any weird chord that I don't even know what it is. So anyway, I just went...
6: Paul McCartney's on the sofa in his office in Soho, showing me how he started writing the first song of his new album.
5: I changed the top note, that note, put it there. And I made a kind of more reasonable chord, and then... So we had a three-chord sequence. And so that started the whole thing. But I got lucky, because I don't know what that chord is.
6: As he plays the guitar, I notice his phone face down on the table in front of us. And on the case is a colourful photograph from a family holiday.
7: Together forever.
8: Is that the family?
5: Yeah, that's my grandkids.
8: Oh, nice.
5: Take a look. Four of Stella's and four of Mary's. And they're all very bright. Yale, Brown, NYU and Yale.
8: And do you spoil them? Are you an indulgent granddad?
5: Yep.
8: Yeah?
7: We talked about guitars and rock and roll.
6: Family and friends are the central themes of McCartney's new album.
7: It was a good way to get to know you.
6: Going right back to his childhood in post-war Liverpool.
5: I think because the war had ended, all my uncles and aunties and my parents were so relieved. It was piano, it was music, it was jokes. I mean, one thing just comes to mind now. One of them sort of saying to the other, do you have a pension with your job? Have you got a pension? Oh, yeah. Oh, that was like something very special.
8: And brand new, I imagine.
5: Probably.
8: Yeah. Do you have a pension?
5: I managed to scrape one together now.
8: Your dad told a lot of stories, mm-hmm. and I've heard you say he had a very colourful turn of phrase. Do you think that has influenced your lyrics?
5: Yeah, I think so. He loved words. He loved to do crosswords. And he would be very keen for me to know certain words that you wouldn't otherwise have known. So I was the only kid in the class who could spell phlegm.
7: Let's carry on making ripples in a pond. We'll see how far.
6: McCartney has been in archival mode for the last couple of years, with a documentary about his 1970s band Wings and the Get Back film.
5: And I was blamed for a lot of things. I was blamed for the breakup of the Beatles, and I had to sort of shoulder all of that stuff, even though I knew it wasn't true. But when I saw the film, I thought, oh no, I'm not like that at all. I'm trying to make a record. I'm trying to encourage these guys to be as great as they are. Took a weight off my mind.
8: Well, isn't it funny, though, how the press coverage kind of changed your own memories of the events?
5: It changed my attitude to me. I thought, OK, I'm overbearing. Yeah, I can be like that. That sort of stuff does affect you, I think.
0: The one and only Paul McCartney speaking there to our very own Mark Savage. And finally, a panel of experts here in Britain has chosen what they consider to be the sound of the year for 2026. The accolade given out by the Radiophonic Institute celebrates sound in all its forms and considers entries from across the world. Matthew Carter listened.
9: That is the sound of bearded seals breeding, recorded underwater in the Arctic Ocean, and it's just been crowned Sound of the Year. The contest was set up by the Radiophonic Institute in 2020, with the aim of celebrating everyday sound in all its forms. Runners-up included the sound of bombing in Tehran, recorded from a garden, and the sound of a data centre. Matthew Herbert, who chairs the contest's judging panel, says it can be difficult to tune in to particular sounds.
10: We don't have ear lids, so we don't have a way of turning off the sound around us. So actually, we're exposed to all sorts of sound, often without our permission, and we sort of take sound for granted, really.
9: Previous winners include drones and airstrikes captured in Beirut and bald eagles and wildfire helicopters recorded in the US. But this year, these animals sealed the victory.
0: Matthew Carter reporting there. You've been listening to The Newsroom from the BBC World Service with me, Valerie Sanderson. Much more on all our stories on our website at bbcnews.com. But let's leave you with more of that haunting sound of the bearded seals.

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8: It restores a stolen legacy.
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9: $6 coffees, soaring mango prices, and a trademark battle turning into a social media storm. We'll be talking about why climate shocks and conflict are making everyday items more expensive, and why outdoor clothing company Patagonia is facing backlash after suing drag performer Patagonia. That's all to come on World Business Report, which is after the latest world news.
10: BBC News with Moira Alderson. Lebanon has sharply criticised deadly Israeli attacks near UNESCO-protected historical landmarks in the south. The Prime Minister, Nawaf Salam, said nothing could justify ongoing strikes around Tyre and Nabatea and the destruction of their heritage. US officials say Washington and Tehran have agreed the framework of a deal that would extend their ceasefire by 60 days. It would ease restrictions on the Strait of Hormuz. Arriving in DR Congo, the head of the World Health Organization has said Ebola can be stopped. Tedros Adhanom Ghebreyesus will visit affected eastern regions. He's appealed to warring parties to stop fighting and let in health workers. Survivors of a fire at a girls' boarding school in Kenya say delays in breaking down a locked dormitory door slowed their escape. At least 16 children died. The Committee to Protect Journalists has praised Senegal's president for pardoning a journalist convicted of complicity in a massacre. It said the life imprisonment of René Capet-Bassin had been a grave miscarriage of justice. Over 50 people are reported killed in Colombia in a clash between factions of dissidents of the disbanded FARC rebel group. It happened in a remote area where armed groups run drug trafficking and illegal mining. An Austrian court's handed a 15-year jail sentence to a man who admitted planning a jihadist attack on a Taylor Swift concert. Baron A was arrested before the first of three planned concerts in Vienna. Prosecutors say he had tried to make a bomb and buy weapons illegally. The AI giant Anthropic says it's raised $65 billion in a funding round. That would value the firm at just under $1 trillion. And several artists have pulled out of a Washington concert series marking the 250th anniversary of the US, a day after the initial lineup was announced. One complained it had become politicised with Donald Trump's involvement. That's the latest. BBC News.
9: From mangoes to macchiatos.
11: First was the climate change. So that had impacted with the, you know, availability of mangoes when the export order arises.
12: Every day we saw the coffee prices going up, breaking records.
9: It's World Business Report from the BBC World Service. I'm Leanna Byrne. India's mango producers are racing to get fruit to the US as shipping costs climb. How climate change and tariffs are shaping coffee prices. An outdoor clothing company, Patagonia, faces backlash after suing an environmental drag performer. But first, new figures are suggesting that American consumers are starting to feel the strain of higher prices again. US consumer spending edged up by 0.1% in April, once inflation was factored in. At the same time, inflation climbed 3.8%, the highest level since 2023. With me now is Kerry Leahy, economist at Columbia University. Kerry, thanks for joining us.
13: Oh, you're very welcome.
9: So is the message here, Americans, they're spending money, but only just?
13: I think that's probably about right. I think there you should suspect that over the next 6 to 12 months, real consumer spending, which tends to grow at a 2% plus pace, may have a hard time even gaining that as we probably already know, there's sort of a bifurcation where the better off individuals are spending more than those in the lower ends of the income stream. And that seems to be the case in most of the figures you've been seeing. But in addition to the bare increases in real after inflation consumer spending, you are seeing, as you've mentioned, a pickup, if not a surge, in a headline inflation, which is obviously powered by oil and to a lesser extent other materials like food.
9: Now, Kerry, there was this line in the data saying incomes were basically flat while savings fell to the lowest level in years. Can you paint a picture of me what that looks like in a household? How are people spending? How are people keeping money back?
13: Well, generally, the way the U.S. tax system works is taxpayers have been getting payments or refunds of about $3,500. And that's probably about $500 more than the average in the last 5 years. And that money's probably gone into paying off their higher energy bills, particularly on gasoline. And also to provide a cushion, they are cutting back on their pace of savings. So you're seeing a combination of some slowdown in actual spending and a drawing down of savings to make sure so they don't cut their spending too abruptly. And they're using savings as another way to deal with that issue.
9: All right, Kerry, you stay right there. We're going to talk about a few household items that are going up on price. And first, we're going to go to India, where it is mango season, and which means the race to get mangoes to customers around the world is underway. But soaring shipping costs linked to the conflict in Iran, combined with poor harvests caused by extreme weather, are putting huge pressure on exporters. Earlier, I spoke to Sridhar Futuk from Shrivali Agro, part of the Shivi Konkan Farmer Producer Company in Maharashtra in India. He says his margins are being squeezed badly.
11: The season this time was affected largely, nearly like 80%. We didn't get any produce. On an average, we come from a Devgad belt, which is the geographical indication for Alfonso mangoes. So we have just checked, and the government statistics say that there's the only production of 15 to 20% throughout the Devgad belt.
9: Now, Reuters was reporting that your shipments are down significantly this year.
11: So there are twofold impacts. First was the climate change. So that had impacted with the, you know, availability of mangoes when the export order arises. The second impact came from the US-Iran war. Because of that, the air freight was kind of doubled this year. We had like nearly 40% of business, which kind of we lost because the prices were just too high for a few of the importers.
9: And how much money are you losing exactly?
11: I would say it's around like $500,000, like we have lost just for the this year. And I would put ourselves, you know, as a medium exporter. There are even bigger players than us. I believe that impact will be much higher for them as well.
9: What business decisions are you having to make off the back of that? Are you having to let people go? Are you having to change things like the way that you're processing things or even future thinking?
11: So we had expansion plan for this year. We wanted to convert our existing packhouse to an export-grade packhouse, which involved a kind of investment around, you know, $650,000. So that is something which we have put on the back burners. We tried to mitigate these issues this year by, you know, diverting to Oceania market segment, that is Australia, New Zealand. But again, that was also impacted because it is also very long freight charges over there. And we also tried to, you know, risk mitigate the issues by having mangoes sold in tier one Indian cities as well. Because of the higher fuel prices, even the same impact was observed within India as well.
9: Can you tell our listeners outside India who buy Alfonso mangoes in the supermarkets or possibly they buy them online, what changes are they likely to notice this year?
11: They might see two things. One is the sweetness of the mangoes will be less because not all mangoes exported will be of the top grade export quality. People will try to, you know, hamper and scamper and try to push whatever Alfonso mangoes they have. The second direct impact will be on the pricing aspect because, as I told you, the air freights are very high. And because the mangoes are also very less, there's a good chance the typical demand-supply equation will come into picture and the price will hike over there as well. And the third impact which we have observed is the heat wave. The heat is kind of very high. So we have observed there's a lot of quality issues.
9: So with climate change and with a season like this, you must be quite worried for the future.
11: Absolutely, because there are a lot of young farmers like me and even, you know, my relatives who want to get into this farming business, right? But for a young person who wants to, you know, get away and get into farming, he or she will also think twice that whether this, you know, is having a future for us.
9: That was mango producer Sridhar Futok from Shrivalli Agro in Maharashtra in India. Now, while growers and exporters in India battle rising costs and lower supplies, demand for the fruit in the United States remains strong. The BBC's Samir Hussain reports from Newark, Liberty International Airport in New Jersey.
14: Fresh off a plane from India, some very precious cargo.
15: Oh, it's exquisite. That is the real mango smell.
14: Indian mangoes are only available a few weeks a year, but in high demand in America and big business.
15: How much money would you say that you brought in last year in mangoes?
16: More than $1 million.
14: That's just 7% of last year's Indian mango imports to the U.S.
15: I cannot even describe that smell. It is so sweet.
14: Importing mangoes is a side hustle for Bharat Kumar Prasanna. A chemist by trade, mangoes by passion.
15: The mangoes that you get in the U.S., what
16: are... It's like a potato. It's a double fruit.
15: Okay, so 408 boxes in here.
16: Yes.
15: And probably like $50 a box.
16: Average $40 to $50.
17: Yeah,
16: yes.
15: You're looking at about a little more than $20,000 worth of mangoes.
14: Since they can only be imported by air, the ephemeral fruit comes at a bitter price.
16: The war is like more than double price this year.
17: The supply chain price is high, gas is high, paying to the people is high amount. So yeah, everything is adding too much.
14: Viral Shah delivers the mangoes from the airport to a nearby Indian grocery store.
18: Actually, it's an amazing feeling, man. This is coming from home, our motherland, you know. And this season, everybody's waiting for it. 3 months, you know, they know we're going to get it after that. We won't see it for another year, you know. So it's actually a great feeling.
14: In India, the mango would cost about 70 cents. But in the store in New Jersey, it's 7 times that price.
19: If you want it, you can eat it. Like, expensive doesn't matter, right? Once in a year.
14: But the taste of home is priceless.
9: That was Samir Hussain in New Jersey. Now let's talk about coffee, because is over $6 for a coffee the new norm for our caffeine fix? Typically, the price is already well over $5. And with specialty milk, it can easily get to $6 in major cities in the UK as a coffee bean price shock caused by tariffs and climate events collide with changing consumer trends. But is it a price people are happy to pay? Our economics editor, Faisal Islam, went to Turin in Italy, home of the largest and oldest coffee roasters in the world, to investigate.
20: I'm standing in front of what looks like a sort of locomotive train engine, which is in fact the first espresso machine from Moriondo, 1884. At that point, it becomes a staple drink in Italy and a drink of the masses, a cheap drink. And it's been like that for decades since. But in recent years, that price point has increased. And it does raise the question, how do you deal when a price shock comes through an industry? Does it change it forever? This is a pretty good place to find out.
21: Welcome in the museum, in Lavazza Museum. And now I lead you.
22: I've come here to meet Giuseppe Lavazza. His great-grandfather launched the famous coffee brand 130 years ago. Giuseppe is now chairman of the business.
23: Complexity and troubles.
22: I begin by asking him what's causing the current volatility in the coffee market.
23: This kind of business has been affected for many years by climate effects. So when we saw a frost in Brazil in 2021 after COVID, the effect was devastating, and the tension on prices lasted for about 4 years. And then the inflation, record price, geopolitical crisis, the Suez Canal, now another big crisis, another war, President Trump tariffs.
22: Yeah.
23: So really, we went through incredible difficulties.
22: A long list of troubles have combined to create a perfect storm.
23: Every day we saw the coffee prices going up, going up, going up, breaking records. Speculation, of course, stepped into the business and started to ride this great opportunity, exactly as happened in cocoa, the same.
22: Yeah. It's not just the financiers playing the markets. Part of Vietnamese coffee farmers' daily ritual now involves the 4:30 a.m. morning app check of the Robusta futures price in Vietnamese dong. Farmers that could harvest enjoyed extraordinary windfalls from last year's prices and are storing hundreds of thousands of bags of coffee, which otherwise would have been exported. Even aside from the weather, President Trump's tariff roller coaster saw extra taxes applied to the world's biggest coffee producers before the White House saw the very visible impact on US domestic coffee prices and rode back. Prices have settled down from peaks, but still at much higher levels. So is the £5 latte a temporary aberration in our cups we can now forget about?
23: Not yet, unfortunately. We have to wait for at least a couple of years because we need two big crops from Brazil and from Vietnam arriving on the market. That's going to create a different market condition, more stability, more visibility long term, and so the chance, of course, of rebalancing the value all over the supply chain.
20: Is coffee a danger, though, that coffee is now a luxury item that, you know, particularly for younger consumers, they won't be able to afford it?
23: It's more expensive, but fortunately speaking, it's not a luxury. So it's still something that people love to drink. So despite high prices, you know, the elasticity of coffee is very low.
22: People need their fix, it appears, and whether it's the El Nino-related crop destruction, geopolitical chaos, or rising rents and wages, the elevated prices paid remain rather sticky.
9: And you can read the full piece by Faisal Islam on the BBC News website. Kerry, is a coffee price elastic or inelastic?
13: Well, the producers are certainly hoping it is relatively price inelastic, and people will still need their caffeine fix every day, even if prices are sharply higher. Because if you say to yourself, what can you go to that might not be quite as expensive and similar, maybe tea, but there aren't too many other substitutes for coffee other than coffee.
9: But there's always a point where people just stop, right? That they can't afford it.
13: Oh, well, yes. You would certainly think in a downturn, people would then move to coffee substitutes, the old bit about, well, we can't afford coffee, but we can afford Sanka. That may happen where the powdered coffees, which are certainly not as cool, would certainly fill the bill when your wallet is pretty empty.
9: How much is the price for a price of cup of coffee in New York these days?
13: Well, if you're lucky, you get it for under $4. But if you go to one of the high-end national chains, it's probably the average price is well over $5.
9: All right. Okay. Well, listen, speaking about dollars, U.S.-based discount store Dollar Tree has seen a surge in first quarter earnings, with shares jumping almost 18%. What is that saying about the U.S. economy?
13: Well, it's saying really that the company can ram through some fairly substantial price increases, and that's where they're making their money. Actually, people are visiting the store and spending in real terms a bit less. So this is one of those things where people that go to Dollar General don't have a lot of other alternatives. And so if the prices are increased, they don't have a lot of short-term alternatives. And so it's really a story about the pricing power of the retailer rather than the resiliency of the lower-end consumer.
9: And then on the flip side, we have the company behind the handheld gaming computer Steam Deck. It's raised prices on some models by more than 40%. That's huge. Are people paying that?
13: Well, they are, and there is a considerable worry that it's becoming an extravagant sport, and that available only to the well-to-do, because the prices are just phenomenal. I'm not involved in that space forever, but at any time, but these are eye-popping increases. It's hard to think they can make them stick if we run into any kind of problem with the economy in the next 12 months.
9: Well, I guess somebody is paying it. All right, Kerry, you stay right there. I'll come right back to you. You're with World Business Report from the BBC World Service. The European Union is preparing to toughen its trade defences against China amid growing concern in Brussels that cheap imports are putting pressure on key European industries. The EU's industry commissioner, Stéphane Séjourné, has told the Financial Times the bloc will expand the use of tariffs and import quotas to protect sectors including chemicals, metals and clean technology, which he says are at risk from unfair Chinese competition. But Beijing has accused the EU of protectionism and warned the measures could damage trade relations. Linlin Liang is Director of Communications and Research at the China Chamber of Commerce to the European Union.
1: Our perspective is just not true, and we hope that we can have a more objective view of the structures of the trade and, you know, to have a more rational perspective.
9: Well, one of its main arguments, Brussels' main arguments, is that Chinese companies, they benefit from heavy state support. What do you think about that? Is that fair competition?
1: Well, first of all, subsidies are not illegal by nature. Subsidies are allowed according to WTO rules. So you have to define, first of all, whether there are subsidies. And secondly, you have to see whether subsidies distort the internal market. It's easier or it's very compelling or it's to some observers, you know, to simplify everything towards the subsidies. But as I said, it's very important to notice that the strength of Chinese manufacturing is really based on innovation and competition.
2: But it has led Europe to say it wants to de-risk from China. Now, it's not saying it wants to decouple completely, but I guess from your perspective and Beijing's perspective, is there really a difference between that? And does that cause problems between the relationship between the two powers?
1: Yeah, all the discussions about de-risking or decoupling, it has been quite concerning. Although that there's a doctrine of de-risking, not decoupling, but in some key strategic areas, we observe that a certain kind of decoupling is happening or could happen in the future, in the very, very near future. And in this sector could concentrate, for instance, in the sectors associated with very advanced technology sector and the key strategic sectors.
2: So when you say you're concerned about the decoupling, are you saying that you might see, or we might see rather, a genuine confrontation, trade confrontation between Europe and China?
1: This could be one of the consequences. I don't know if you have noticed that Chinese business and together also with the Chinese Ministry of Commerce, they already voiced quite serious concerns about the possible measures across a very wide range of areas and to exclude Chinese suppliers, for instance, from the procurement and from the EU-funded projects. And this will really lead to a very large-scale trade frictions. And China already mentioned that it will consider countermeasures if the EU insists doing that. It could be the beginning of the downward spiral or the beginning of the circle which the business community really doesn't want to have.
2: Well, another part of the story is that the EU has fined Temu and is now investigating JD.com under its foreign subsidies regulation. Do Chinese companies now feel they're being specifically targeted by Europe?
1: Today's announcement, we noticed that the Temu is not yet profitable in Europe. It's still quite young. And I think the 2 million fine is quite disproportionate if you see the business performance. And we noticed that the decision was made based on some old data. I think it's before the 2023. But since that, I think there were some new changes. Probably the commission hasn't taken into account. All in all, that we found that in some sectors that Chinese companies are targeted. In sectors that the Chinese companies are leading, the clean tech, e-commerce, and a lot of areas that we are faced with obstacles or barriers or market access difficulties.
2: That was Linda Liang, Director of Communications and Research at the China Chamber of Commerce to the European Union. Kerry, there's a game theory element here, isn't there? If China subsidises heavily and then Europe is responding with tariffs, it's going after the likes of Temu, JD.com, does that risk an escalating cycle where everyone becomes more protectionist?
13: Oh, absolutely! It's hard to get around that conclusion in the current environment that you just keep erecting barriers because you're making a decision as a policymaker that these areas are too important just to be left to business alone, and so there will be restraints to trade.
2: Now, let's have a look at this one. The AI giant Anthropic, it says it's raised $65 billion in a funding round. That would value the firm at just under $1 trillion. That is a lot of money, Kerry. So what was it likely to do with this money? And also, this is right before it's supposed to IPO, isn't it?
13: That's right. I mean, these companies are generating a lot of revenues. They're increasing in size and value even faster than revenues, and it's hard to imagine it getting any better for them. And then it does. In part, the funding they're getting is from some of their chip suppliers. So it's just one big happy family enjoying hefty increases in valuations. But I think the only conclusion I can come up being an an old-time naysayer, is the only winners are going to be those that are producing the data centers. It's the old remark about the California gold rush. You want to give them make the money on giving them the pickaxe, not the gold itself.
2: Yeah, there's gold in them hells. All right, Kerry Lee, economist at Columbia University in New York, thank you so much for joining us. Now, outdoor clothing company Patagonia is suing US environmental drag performer and climate activist Patagonia over a trademark dispute. The company says her drag name is too close to its own brand and could damage its reputation. But the performer, whose real name is Wynne Wiley, says the lawsuit threatens the erasure of my name, my advocacy and my community.
3: Hi, everyone. It's Patagonia. Today I'm breaking my silence about the lawsuit that the multi-billion dollar corporation Patagonia has filed against me, a drag queen and climate activist, for trademark infringement.
2: Camelia Iman is co-founder and managing attorney at Imani Law in California. Hello, thanks for joining us.
4: Hi, thanks for having me.
2: So at the heart of this dispute is a trademark law. Explain this to me. What exactly will a court be looking at when it's deciding whether Patagonia infringes on Patagonia's brand?
4: Yeah, the central question in any trademark case when it comes to likelihood of confusion are a couple factors. They look at how similar the marks are, and in this case, phonetically, Patagonia versus Patagonia. They'll also look at how related the goods and services are. So there is an overlap here with apparel and the environmental advocacy. And then there's going to be, I know Patagonia has pointed to social media comments where people thought the merch was a Patagonia product. So now Patagonia's team is going to have to push hard back on those factors.
2: It's interesting. Patagonia says it has to defend its trademark or risk weakening it legally. Do major companies genuinely have little choice in cases like this, even when the other side is a small creator or it's an activist?
4: Yeah, I mean, that's the part I think that's really frustrating for a lot of creators, and I get it. The reality is that under trademark law, if you don't enforce your rights, you risk weakening them. So if Patagonia lets this go, then, you know, who's to say the next person who does something similar, they can point to it and say, you didn't stop her, so you can't stop me. And that's just how the system works.
2: Is there other examples of this legally? Where's the line between protected satire or commentary and then something a court could see as brand confusion?
4: Yeah, this is where it gets really nuanced. Parody can absolutely be a defense in trademark cases, but courts, they tend to protect expressive use. I think once it comes to commercial use, that's when it's harder to rely on parody.
2: Mm. This case, it also reportedly involves a 2022 agreement limiting how the name could be used commercially. So how significant could that previous agreement become now that Patagonia has expanded into merchandise and a larger business, essentially?
4: Yeah. So, I mean, in that case, I don't remember if she actually signed it, if there was a contract. In that case, Patagonia could say that she knew that there was some sort of likelihood of confusion, and that's why they came to her. At the end of the day, you know, they're not asking her to stop using her name. But if there is an overlap in goods and services, Patagonia, regardless of that, will, you know, have a case to say, hey, this is infringing on our rights.
2: People have been speaking out, though, on social media. So could there also be a reputational risk here for Patagonia, particularly given its strong public image around environmental and progressive causes? It seems strange.
4: Yeah, I mean, I definitely think the public perception is Team Patagonia, and I get it. You know, you always want to protect small creators as well. But the reality of trademark law as well is that with Patagonia, it does come back to the fact that if they don't protect their branding, then it does weaken their mark. And technically, that is what you're supposed to do when you have a trademark.
2: There is instances, though, where we often see brands collaborating with influencers who parody them online. So why do some companies lean into that culture? And then you've got somebody like Patagonia taking legal action.
4: Yeah, it's a good question. I mean, it could come down to a couple things. In this case, maybe it could be that Patagonia, her merch sales are significant, maybe, and that's why they want to reduce the infringement. Maybe they didn't know that there would be this public pushback. Maybe they didn't anticipate that. That could be that as well.
2: Mm. If Patagonia, the company, wins, what does that realistically mean for Patagonia? So does that mean she has to change the name, remove the merchandise, financial damages, perhaps?
4: Yeah, good question. I mean, I did see that they're only suing for a dollar, so it doesn't seem like they want to stop her from using the name. And you can't do that at the end of the day. She can still use her name. What they're specifically looking at is they want her to stop having the trademark and selling goods in overlapping in the overlapping section. So, for example, the merchandise.
2: And then very quickly, if Patagonia wins, what happens then?
4: Yeah, I mean, that's a really good question. It's going to look at a couple factors, but the courts will be looking at whether the marks are similar and where there is confusion. I mean, they're not going to look at public outcry. They're not going to look at that. But yeah, it would really come down to the factors I mentioned earlier, which is how related the marks are and the overlap of services.
2: Camille Amani,
4: in this case.
2: Thank you so much for joining us. That's it from World Business Report from the BBC World Service.
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24: Hello, this is the BBC World Service with Katie Razzle. 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As he steps down, he joins us to talk about his own career, which began in what he calls the golden age of TV, and he'll give us his thoughts on where television is heading. Also on the show, we're looking at a public letter signed at the Cannes Film Festival by hundreds of figures in the film industry. They're complaining about the reach of French businessman Vincent Bolloré. He's been dubbed the French Rupert Murdoch. We'll find out about him. And with unusually high temperatures dominating headlines in the UK, we look at how journalists cover a heatwave. Is it a good or bad news story? It's all coming up on The Media Show.
10: BBC News with Moira Alderson. Lebanon has sharply criticised deadly Israeli attacks near UNESCO-protected historic landmarks in its southern regions. In a social media post, the Prime Minister, Nawaf Salam, said nothing could justify ongoing strikes on the Tyre and Nabatea regions and the destruction of their historical landmarks. Israel has widened its attacks to the Lebanese capital, Beirut, saying it's targeting Hezbollah. John Sudworth has more.
25: There are reports, unconfirmed reports, from both Israeli and US media that the White House has been leaning on Israel to limit the scope of its military action, in particular, for example, limiting the number of strikes on Beirut, which could be one reason why today's strike was a rare exception. There haven't been many strikes on Beirut since that ceasefire came into effect. On the other hand, Israel is making it very clear that whatever happens between the US and Iran, it will reserve the right to continue to defend itself.
10: Israel's expanding military campaign against Iran-backed Hezbollah comes even as the US Vice President J.D. Vance says Washington and Tehran are close to agreeing an extension of their ceasefire. But Mr. Vance said President Trump was not yet ready to approve the framework of a deal. The head of the World Health Organization has said Ebola can be stopped as he landed in the Congolese capital, Kinshasa, ahead of a visit to affected regions. Tedros Adhanom Ghebreyesus appealed to warring parties in the hard-hit east of the country to pause fighting to allow health workers in.
26: I think I have said it many times before even I came here. There are many challenges, especially in containing this outbreak. It's a very complex outbreak. One is the conflict, the security challenges, and that's why in my letter today I asked for a ceasefire.
10: On Friday, he'll travel to the northeastern province of Ituri, where the outbreak started. The region has seen increasing violence over the last year, with Rwanda-backed M23 seizing swathes of territory. Kenyan authorities are investigating what caused a fire that killed 16 young girls at a boarding school in the Rift Valley town of Gilgil. More than 70 other children were injured as they fled. Thomas Makwana has this report.
0: Parents of pupils in Utumishi Academy made their way here in panic, still awaiting news about their daughters. The public boarding school teaches girls between the ages of 13 and 18. Police have so far released no details on what might have caused the blaze. This disaster is part of a pattern at boarding schools in Kenya. In 2024, 21 boys died in a similar tragedy at a primary school in a nearby region. The Kenyan government ordered strict safety inspections at all schools and found that 348 were not up to standard. Today's tragedy is raising new questions here about whether enough has been done.
10: World News from the BBC. The Israeli ambassador to the United Nations says it's breaking off all contact with the UN Secretary-General Antonio Guterres for the rest of his term in office. Danny Danon said he was furious at reports that Israel was being placed on a list of countries accused of using sexual violence in conflict zones. There have been multiple reports of Israeli abuse of Palestinians during the conflict in Gaza. The international campaign group, the Committee to Protect Journalists, has praised Senegal's president for pardoning and freeing a journalist convicted of complicity in a massacre. René Capet-Bassin had been serving a life sentence since 2018 over the killing of 14 loggers by armed men. A court in Austria has sentenced the man who admitted planning an attack on a Taylor Swift concert to 15 years in prison. Baron A was also found guilty of several other terrorist-related offences. He was arrested after a tip-off from the CIA just before the first of three Swift concerts in the Austrian capital in the summer of 2024. Bethany Bell was in court in Wiener Neustadt.
11: He is of North Macedonian origins, a young 21-year-old man who, during the proceedings of the court, a picture arose of a man who didn't feel at one with Austrian society. The prosecution said he had fallen to the allure of Islamism. He had sworn an oath to Islamic State. So somebody very much seen on the outskirts of society who had plotted, the prosecution said, with two other people to commit attacks not just in Vienna but also in Istanbul, in Dubai and in Mecca.
10: Bethany Bell reporting. Several artists have announced they won't be performing at a Washington concert marking the 250th anniversary of the United States, a day after the initial lineup was revealed. The rapper, Young MC, pointed to media reports describing the event as backed by Donald Trump. That's the latest world news from the BBC.
12: Welcome to The Explanation from the BBC World Service. I'm Katie Razzle, and this is The Media Show. We're here to explain the trends behind the fast-changing media landscape. 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We're finding out about the billionaire, dubbed the French Rupert Murdoch, and why hundreds of figures in the film industry are complaining about his influence. And how do you report a heatwave? Is it a good or bad news story? It's all coming up on The Media Show. Lord Grade is one of the most recognisable figures in the British television industry. He's been at the top of the BBC, ITV and Channel 4. And until recently, he was chair of Ofcom, the UK's media regulator. He's just stepped down from that role, so an opportunity for him to join us in the studio and tell us what he really thinks. You'll be able to hear a longer version of our interview from the Media Show podcast.
15: I'm not allowed to have opinions while I was chairman of Ofcom, but I'm free of the shackles now.
16: You're back with your opinions. Well, yes. Let's get an opinion first on you know, your career obviously began in the kind of what people talk about as the golden age of TV, when we had a choice of, well, three channels only. What is your sense of where we are now? It's such a different time.
15: Well, viewers have got more and more and more and more choice. It's infinite. The choice is infinite, which makes it harder and harder to compete in that market. For viewers' attention. Time is the precious commodity. Yeah, revenue, yes, of course, but people's time is what you're trying to capture.
16: And did your early career, do you think, did it benefit from the fact that there was this captive audience? There wasn't as much competition for our attention?
15: It was a golden age, there's no question about it. Because there was less competition, allowed you to take more risks. You know, some shows didn't get an audience first time, but you liked the show, you thought you thought there was something in it, so you'd commission another series and another, and eventually it would take off, you know, if your instincts were right. So it was a much easier time. I had the easy days, honestly. We couldn't spend the money.
16: We're here at the BBC. The BBC is obviously at the moment in discussion with the government over a new charter. How do you think the BBC should be funded?
15: I think you can fund the BBC any way you want, advertising, subscription, licence fee, taxation, anyway. The big decision is whether you put the BBC into competition for revenue. And if you put them into competition for revenue, there are all kinds of side effects. The BBC would make programmes, if they were in subscription, they'd take fewer risks, they'd make programmes that were designed to drive subscription revenues. So the output would change dramatically. So I'm in favour, if we're going to continue with the BBC, and I think there's a big case to be made for pursuing, it needs to have a secure and adequate income to create British programmes for British audiences that the market and the British audiences expect.
16: So is that a licence fee then, do you think?
15: I haven't yet heard any alternative to the licence fee. The only thing about the licence fee is it's too high. It needs to come down.
16: But then you make less.
15: Not necessarily. There's still a lot of cutting. I mean, you go around the BBC through the nations and regions and you see these palaces that they occupy around the place. There's an awful lot of money slopping about inside the BBC.
16: So what do you think the licence fee should be then? What figure do you think it should be at?
15: Lower.
16: But about £50 lower? £20 lower?
15: No, you've got to decide what you think is the right price and then decide what you're going to drop, what you're not going to do. BBC, like all great institutions, its mission is to preserve the status quo. That's not an option today.
16: Well, last week we had the new BBC Director General, Matt Britton, sitting right here, well, actually in the next door seat to you. He's got to make £500 million of cuts soon. Any advice for him on that? What would you cut?
15: It's not for me. I would cut overheads and buildings and, you know, people work from home. You know, my son's in TV. He's a freelance sports producer. He can run a live network sports broadcast from his kitchen table on his laptop. We don't need all these buildings.
16: Although the BBC's made great play of extending outside London, ensuring that it has hubs around the country to represent the UK.
15: Doesn't necessarily mean you need buildings. You know, small buildings are fine. Small rented offices for a few people. People are working from home.
16: You know, you think spend the money on programmes, not
15: free buildings. Up as much money as possible for programmes. You have any meeting with the BBC at a policy level, and 12 people turn up. And then you have another meeting in 3 months' time and a different 12 people turn up. I mean, it's, you know, there's, I wish him luck.
16: That makes it sound like you should cut, well, he is going to have cuts.
15: I love the idea.
16: One in 10 jobs, I think.
15: A very accomplished and proven executive has come into the BBC from the outside. I think that would be a great help.
16: The Society of Editors, that's the industry body which represents hundreds of newspaper editors around the UK, has said this month that some councils are now refusing to talk to local newspapers. Here on The Media Show, we've previously discussed how a Reform UK council boycotted journalists from one local paper. That was in Nottinghamshire, and we understand things have since improved. But the Society of Editors is now consulting on the situation across the country. Its CEO, Dawn Alford, was our first guest on this.
14: It does seem to be something that I'm hearing more and more about. So we simply asked our members to let us know what was happening in their areas, the good and the bad, not about one particular party. Some really good examples. So some councils work terribly well with their local journalists and have always done so. But I would say there are probably 12 examples that I've been given where access is being denied in small ways, in bigger ways, in more extreme ways. And that's concerning at the minute. We will have to sort of take in the whole thing. But any access to councillors it's about scrutiny. Some parties are saying we talk directly to our voters. However, it's a very different job for a journalist who might have some data, who might have, for example, say

0: planning meeting, and that journalist afterwards should be able to walk up either to the leader of the council or the leader of the committee and say, but what about X, Y, Z? Now, that's not happening anymore. So we're being told that requests are either banned. You know, councillors are being advised not to talk directly to the press. What that means generally is that scrutiny isn't happening. You know, scrutiny is part of democracy, and that's not existing in certain areas.
1: OK, well, stay with us, Dawn. I want to bring in two other guests on this. But I mentioned the issue between Reform UK and the Nottinghamshire Post. There have also been reports of similar difficulties between that party and journalists at publications in Leicester and Kent, and most recently in Suffolk, where Reform now controls the county council. Oliver Owen Williams is founder and editor of Ipswich.co.uk, and Michael Hadwin is Reform leader of Suffolk County Council. Welcome to both of you, and it's great to have you both here. But Oliver, let's start with you, because I think you've written that you've been unable to get access to Reform councillors and the leadership. Has that been since they won the election or before?
2: Yeah, so it was before. We ran a series of articles called Meet the Candidates, where we asked candidates from all political parties the same five questions, and we published their answers unedited. And we got engagement from all parties, but we didn't get any responses, bar one, from Reform councillors, which was a real shame.
1: Were you told why?
2: So initially, no, we weren't getting responses. There were councillors or candidates, rather, that didn't have publicly available contact details. So in those instances, we reached out to local Reform leadership. So we have a chap called Shane Pooley, who's the chairman for Reform in Ipswich, and Tony Gould. So we reached out to both of those individuals to kind of encourage them to engage with us, made it clear that there was kind of no kind of political agenda here, and we received no responses. It then later transpired that there had been a directive to councillors or candidates not to engage with the media.
1: Because, I saw a post from Shane Pooley, the person you referenced, who said voters can contact their councillors directly. No need to offer you a soundbite. We are not a paycheck for you. Neither we or the voters need you. Is it right that there has been a bit of a breakthrough in the last few days when it comes to your relations with the party now running your council?
2: So yes and no. Full credit to Michael, who I'm sure we'll hear from in a second. He's made it very clear from day one that he is open and willing to engage with the media. We have spoken to several Reform councillors in Ipswich who are still under the directive not to engage with us. And that's something we're sort of trying to sort of work our way through.
1: OK, well, thank you, Oliver. Let's bring in Michael Hadwin, Reform leader of Suffolk County Council. Delighted that you're here. I think you're live from the Suffolk County show, so there might be a bit of noise. But what is your response to those claims that Reform councillors have been avoiding local media?
3: Well, it's a pleasure to join you. And like I said, apologies about the noise.
1: But, don't worry.
3: As you can imagine, Suffolk show is a bustling hub of activity.
1: Glad to hear it.
3: And I'm pleased to join you today. Look, you know, I've invited Oliver to come meet with me to have a discussion. You know, I've been very clear. I'm very open with the media. Since I was elected to lead the Reform group, let alone the county council, I've probably done 2 to 3 interviews per day. I am constantly speaking. I've got a great relationship with BBC, ITV, you name it, I'll speak to them. And it's the same with Oliver and his team there. The problem is, I can't speak on behalf of Ipswich. There is no directive coming down not to speak to media. At the end of our count at Lowestoft, I went and spoke to the media. I was interviewed by the EADT, the East Anglia Daily Times.
1: But were councillors advised not to speak to certain outlets?
3: No, that's not true.
1: So that message from Shane Pooley,
3: yes,
1: is not a directive, is it?
3: Well, it's not. He has no control. He's not an elected official. You know, Shane Pooley can say what he fancies saying. He is not the leader of this county. He's not the leader of the group. I am the leader of Reform UK in Suffolk. Look, I'll just set terms here because I think this is really important. I have no issue with media our councillors engaging with media. What I cannot accept is media trying to doorstep councillors, trying to trap them into sound bites. Because the problem is, we live in a world now where journalists are looking for clickbait. They want to get their clicks up. So they're looking for sound bites they can quickly grab. And so when journalists are fair and they're balanced, and that's my rule, I will work with any journalist who's balanced. The moment a journalist proves they're not balanced, I will cut them off, and I do not need to speak to them.
1: And what does not balanced mean to you? What does that mean?
3: it means looking to make sure you always have multiple views.

0: views and expressed on the thing. So, you know, to go back on Oliver a little bit, you know, his first piece he wrote about me was not balanced. Actually, it was a bit of a hit piece. Now I'm able to go, fair enough, let's reset the relationship. He was a bit scarred from reform. Let's have a chat about it. But, you know, every journalist I work with, I have the same conversation. I need you, when you write a piece about us, I don't care if it's attacking or friendly, make sure you have everyone's views covered.
1: What weren't you happy with in that piece that was a hit piece, as you say?
0: So the thing is, it was a very negative piece talking about every fault you could possibly imagine about me becoming leader. There was no views for, talking about any of my experience. I was, on one hand, a career politician. On the other hand, I had zero experience, which was a bit of a oxymoron there. So, you know, it would have been nice to go, look, fair enough, we think he has these views we don't like, or he has this controversy. But do you know what? He has been at the top of national politics. He has been a campaign strategist that won the national election in 2025 for reform. This guy's got some experience in how to actually get over issues and engage with voters. There was no balance there. But like I said, I'm happy to start afresh, have a meeting, work together, and hopefully give some good stories to the people of Ipswich.
1: And Oliver, let's get your perspective on that piece.
2: Look, in my view, it was factual. We aired views that had been raised in the past, which we believe are in the public interest. Michael's a young leader of a county council that's responsible for £1 billion of taxpayers' money. 5 years ago, he was selling beds. I mean, that's an incredible rise. I don't think that's a negative. I'm happy to sort of celebrate the rapid success, the sort of story within that. But look, it's like it has to work both ways. Like we always approach people for comment. We always try and engage. And we haven't had that. Like Michael talks passionately about unbiased coverage. Well, it's impossible to have unbiased coverage if councillors who are now under his leadership refuse to engage. But look, I mean, look, Michael's point is valid. I mean, we have agreed to meet for coffee next week. We'll flesh that out. We'll have that conversation. And I hope we come out of it with a really positive relationship.
3: This is The Media Show with me, Katie Razzle. Thank you for joining us on the BBC World Service. At the Cannes Film Festival, more than 600 figures from the film industry signed an open letter raising concerns about the influence of Vincent Bolloré. He's been dubbed the French Rupert Murdoch, with interests across the country's media landscape. To understand who he is and what his critics are complaining about, I spoke to the BBC's Paris correspondent, James Waterhouse.
4: He's a major player. He is a conservative industrialist. He was born into a wealthy industrial family. His group was once one of the most powerful port operators in Africa before he sold that. And he ventured into the world of media in the early noughties. And he now controls CNews, which at the moment is the most popular 24-hour news channel in France. It is a right-wing channel compared to Fox News in America or GB News in the UK. He controls Europe radio as well as the paper Le Journal du Dimanche. So he is seen as a major player. He has retired as the CEO of the Bolloré Group, but by many he is still seen as pulling the strings in the background. So those Murdoch parallels are very much echoed here in France.
1: And what do we know about his own political worldview? Because this seems to be something they're taking issue with.
4: Yeah, I mean, he's relatively tight-lipped. I mean, he was pulled in front of the French Senate a few years ago to talk about the subject of how French media is funded and the extent of its independence. And he has defended his investments, saying that they were purely financial and merely trying to extend France's soft power. But in the past, he's described himself as a Christian Democrat. He is a Catholic. He is a defender of conservative values. But it's more of his actions, I think, which offer more of an insight into his true beliefs. If you look at the subjects on CNews, for example, you'll hear panellists talk about muscular interventionist anti-immigration measures, the erosion of legal rights when it comes to abortion, as well as really quite seismic state funding. So when you consider the fragmentation of French politics, when you consider France's sizable budget deficit, one of the biggest in Europe, as we approach the presidential elections next year, the questions of his influence are only going to get louder.
1: And what about then this petition? I know others like Mark Ruffalo and Javier Bardem have signed it, but what's it all about?
4: It's a model snowball in terms of an argument. The Bolloré Group took control of a well-established publishing house called Glacé a couple of years ago. Following that, a Bolloré lieutenant was put in place of the CEO, someone who'd served there for 20-odd years. That caused more than 100 authors to walk out, where they saw it as a threat on their independence. At the time, Vincent Bolloré said, look, it makes room for other people. He dismissed claims of it being down to any kind of influence. Then we had an open letter featuring Juliette Binoche and others, Oscar-winning writers. And in response, the CEO of Canal Plus, which the Bolloré Group controls around 30% of, said, look, I want the group to no longer work with the 600 people who signed that letter. That is a response that has been criticised by many, including the government, as an overreach. But this open letter has now gone international. It's now got more than 3,000 signatories, including Mark Ruffalo and Javier Bardem. And so you now have this row, which is not going away. And interestingly, most recently, Vincent Bolloré's son, Cyril Bolloré, has been giving a meeting to shareholders at the Bolloré Group where he said, look, I understand and recognise the need to calm this situation down. Any claims that we are trying to extend influence, he dismissed. He was asked by one of the shareholders about the influence of CNews, this controversial channel, and he said it was a fabrication to suggest it's right wing. Okay. But of course, it's not perfect. So we're starting to hear a bit more of response from the Bolloré Group.
1: Right.
4: But they're not backtracking on this Canal Plus response to say, look, okay, blacklist them.
1: Hotter than Hanoi. Bank hottest day Monday. Record baker. Just some of the front page headlines this week relating to the unseasonably hot weather in much of England and Wales. But what are the considerations for journalists reporting on the story? Because we've heard before on the media show criticism that the media doesn't do a good enough job of linking extreme weather events to climate change and treats a bank holiday heatwave as a good news story. Well, Laura Tobin, ITV weather presenter, gave us her perspective.
5: So I think just generally, when we talk about weather, we don't talk about whether it is good weather or bad weather, because everybody's perception of the weather that they like or the weather that they want to have is completely different. But I think after what's been a very wet start to May and very cool weather, with the prospect of dry, sunny conditions last week heading into the bank holiday weekend, for many people, that was great news. And I know it was my dad's birthday. We went to the seaside. We had a lovely time because it was much cooler there. But I saw so many people with dogs sitting in the shade, so many people with babies sitting in the shade, so many people saying, oh, this is just too much. And I think if you canvassed your friends, some would say the heat at the moment is amazing and some would say it's been awful.
1: Okay, but when it comes to editorial guidelines around covering a heatwave, are you allowed to say this is good or this is bad weather? Or is that gone?
5: No, I would still never say good or bad weather. Last week on Friday, I feel like the mood was very much, is there hot weather on the way? Have we got high temperatures? Is it going to be dry for the bank holiday weekend? And actually, when it is, it's something to be celebrated. So I was saying, good news if you want dry, sunny weather this weekend. The temperatures are set to be into the 30s, but then caveating it with these temperatures are set to be record-breaking. And we now have seen these records not just being broken, but completely being smashed. And it's been at work over the last few days. I've had people saying to me, wow, 35 degrees. That is exceptional. Just remembering we are in spring still. We are not in summer. So I think for many people still, 35 degrees is amazing. 35 degrees is sunny, summery weather. But for lots of people still, I think that this is bad news. And for me, it's a bad thing because these temperatures would not be possible without climate change.
1: So you are framing it, are you now, in terms of climate change? I've sort of picked up that before the bank holiday, nobody wanted to put a downer on it. So everyone was saying, oh, you know, it's going to be sunny. And then once the bank holiday's over, there's been a bit more coverage around the climate change issue.
5: I think first off, we need to actually realise the temperatures. So I think on Friday, we were looking ahead to warm, sunny, dry conditions that people would be able to go out and enjoy if they have outdoor plans. But then when we actually realised those temperatures over the weekend and people are coming back to work on Monday, Tuesday, we then have the stats. We then have the facts from the Met Office and from Imperial College London saying these values are not normal. These are exceptional. And in fact,
1: Do you get a backlash when you talk about climate change at all?
5: anytime I talk about climate change, people will often say, oh, here she is hopping on about climate change. And all I'm doing is stating the facts. These temperatures would not be possible without human-caused climate change. And so when people start to realise that temperatures have been smashed and actually it is getting a bit too hot now, and I think most people are thinking, how hot is it going to be? How long is it going to last? And looking forward to next weekend when it's cooler.
1: That's it for this week. Roz will be back next week. Thank you for your company. Bye. And if you'd like to hear a longer version of today's show, search BBC The Media Show, wherever you get your BBC podcasts.
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9: Hello, I'm John Simpson. Join me after the news for Unspun World, where we go behind the headlines to find out what's really going on. On this week's programme, is the United States preparing for regime change in Cuba? Plus, it's now a multi-billion dollar industry, but why are a growing number of young people placing bets on prediction markets?
10: BBC News with Moira Alderson. Lebanon has sharply criticised deadly Israeli attacks near UNESCO-protected historical landmarks in the south. The Prime Minister, Nawaf Salam, said nothing could justify ongoing strikes around Tyre and Nabatea and the destruction of their heritage. Israel's expanding military campaign against Iran-backed Hezbollah comes even as the US Vice President J.D. Vance says Washington and Tehran are close to agreeing an extension of their ceasefire and the possible opening of the Strait of Hormuz. But Mr. Vance said a couple of sticking points remained and negotiators were going back and forth to try to resolve them. Arriving in DR Congo, the head of the World Health Organization has said Ebola can be stopped. Tedros Adhanom Ghebreyesus will visit affected eastern regions. He's appealed to warring parties to stop fighting and let in health workers. Kenyan authorities are investigating what caused a fire that killed 16 young girls at a boarding school in the Rift Valley town of Gilgil. More than 70 other children were injured. The tragedy has sparked a debate about school safety. The Committee to Protect Journalists has praised Senegal's president for pardoning a journalist convicted of complicity in a massacre. It said the life imprisonment of René Capet-Bassin had been a grave miscarriage of justice. An Austrian court's handed a 15-year jail sentence to a man who admitted planning a jihadist attack on a Taylor Swift concert. Baran A was arrested before the first of three planned concerts in Vienna in 2024. The AI giant Anthropic says it's raised $65 billion in a funding round that would value the firm at just under $1 trillion. Several artists have pulled out of a Washington concert series marking the 250th anniversary of the United States. One complained that it had become politicised with Donald Trump's involvement. That's the latest. BBC News.
9: Hello, you're listening to The Explanation from the BBC World Service, recorded on the 27th of May. I'm John Simpson, and this is Unspun World, where we go behind the headlines to find out what's really going on. On this week's programme, a peace deal with Iran has been proving elusive, but after that, will President Trump set his sights on regime change in Cuba?
11: anything is possible when it comes to the Trump administration's decisions in the Americas. They expect complete and very tangible political and economic changes.
9: As Ukrainian attacks on Russia intensify, is support for Vladimir Putin declining?
12: The war has become closer. They see the reality. It's not just the news bulletins anymore. It's their day-to-day life.
9: And what's behind the growing popularity of prediction markets?
13: It looks like this fun, almost goofy thing to be involved with. Very quickly, the people who are making the serious money, whether it's on those political bets or anything else, are the ones that are sort of investing the big money in it.
9: Opening up the Strait of Hormuz and getting some sort of acceptable peace deal with Iran is proving horribly difficult for President Trump. He's launched new airstrikes on carefully selected targets in Iran to try to force a deal through. But there's a major problem. Both inside the Republican Party in Washington and inside the Islamic hierarchy in Tehran, the real hardliners are demanding that their side mustn't show signs of anything that looks remotely like surrender. In Iran, that means keeping control of Hormuz and possibly demanding huge financial reparations. In Washington, it means that President Trump has got to come away looking like the outright winner. And it's hard to look like that if you're handing over billions of dollars to your enemy and allowing them to keep some element of their nuclear program. So what do you do if you're Donald Trump? Well, the temptation is to look for a stunning victory in some other completely different part of the world. Cuba, say, only 90 miles from the American coast. After all, it was only 4 months ago that the world woke up to the news of an unprecedented U.S. operation in Caracas.
14: This is a CBS News special report. I'm Carissa Lawson. President Trump just announced on social media that Venezuelan President Nicolas Maduro has been captured and flown out of the country. This comes a few hours after the U.S. hit Venezuelan military targets in Caracas, the country's capital.
9: Can Mr. Trump repeat what he did so successfully in Venezuela, in Cuba? He's putting huge pressure on Cuba right now with an oil embargo that brings long blackouts every day and a warrant for the arrest of the previous president, Raul Castro. Thousands of Cuban pro-government protesters gathered outside the U.S. embassy in the country's capital following the indictment of Mr. Castro. I spoke to the BBC's Will Grant, who's at a barely operating hotel in the center of Havana.
11: There are 20 to 22 hour blackouts each day. Some areas are basically far longer without power than they have it on. So people are suffering at night because it's incredibly hot and the mosquitoes are a real issue, with no fans to keep them at bay, no air conditioning to cool the rooms. The other side of it, of course, is that in recent years, Cuba has become a very noticeably stratified society where those who do have access to foreign currency, who do run successful private businesses or have serious support from Miami or family members in Madrid maybe, are actually okay. So you have this duality, but the vast majority are in very, very tough period.
9: And who do they blame for this?
11: I'd say the vast majority are directing the blame at the Cuban government more than anything else. Of course, they're aware of the role of the U.S. economic embargo, not just in the current manifestation of it, of a near total fuel blockade since January. And they are angry about that, don't get me wrong. But I'd say that they're well aware that the problem has already existed since before the United States removed Nicolas Maduro from power in Venezuela and effectively switched off the tap of crude to the island.
9: Suppose that President Trump decides he's going to move in and do what he did in Venezuela. What would the response be if all of this happens?
11: Well, this is certainly a very nationalist nation. And the idea that Washington would attack, I think, would bring that out of people who otherwise don't necessarily see themselves as very revolutionary anymore. We are hearing that potentially they're going to be giving out arms, unless they've even already done so, to sort of civilians. We see a lot of stuff on state-run television about troops being prepared and so on, and training going on. And there is definitely a sense that something is in the offing. And in the wake of the indictment of Raul Castro on murder and conspiracy to commit murder against US citizen charges, there is a sense that it is certainly closer than it was a few weeks ago.
15: And if American troops did land on the something like the Venezuelan model and took out some of the leadership, including Raul Castro, would that be regarded by the population generally, do you think, as a liberation or an outrage?
11: Let's start with the outrage. I think a huge amount of people on this island would consider it an outrage, particularly if it was carried out against Raul Castro, who's 94, who is, for many on the island, a sort of, you know, he's sort of sacred almost. But look, I'd be wrong if I said that people aren't also willing this now. Ordinary people who've said to us often that whatever this is, I hope it happens, and I hope it happens soon, because we've got to change. And that is the bit that has really impacted me. Previously, that would have been blasphemy, even to sort of say it in private virtually. Now, people are openly saying it on camera.
15: And I've spent quite a lot of time over the years reporting from Cuba. There is something that's sort of frozen in time. It just doesn't seem to move on. It doesn't seem to develop. Is that still the case?
11: It is. Now, I think one of the key elements to all of this is Marco Rubio, as a Cuban-American, former senator of Florida, who really does know his Cuban politics very, very well. And I do not think that he is going to accept, quite frankly, and certainly not be persuaded that there are real reforms on the table when really all that we're seeing is heel dragging, foot dragging by the Cuban government.
15: He must know that there are serious dangers about any kind of invasion of Cuba.
11: This isn't the Cold War, and the idea of a sort of unprovoked land invasion would be a very tough one to justify. Now, the feeling within Cuba is that what's going on is that perhaps this is some kind of attempt to make life so utterly insufferable that it's painted as some kind of humanitarian gesture. I would have said it would be next to unimaginable that we're even talking about a land invasion, that we're talking about boots on the ground in Havana in 2026, in the 21st century more generally. And yet, as you've pointed out, the Venezuelan example is the big sort of spectre at the feast. That is the one that I think really makes us consider that anything is possible when it comes to the Trump administration's decisions in the Americas, and that they are serious when they say that they expect complete and very tangible political and economic changes. So, yeah, I think that we can't take anything for granted. In this current context, you know, we've seen what's happened in Iran. We've seen what's happened in Venezuela. In both cases, there was negotiations first, and then there was still military action. So the big question is, will we see the same in Cuba soon too?
9: The BBC's Cuba correspondent, Will Grant, speaking to me from Havana. Now to another world leader who's struggling with the aftermath of an impulsive decision which must have seemed such a good idea at the time, Vladimir Putin's invasion of Ukraine in 2022. After 4 years of hugely destructive fighting, there's no sign whatever of a Russian victory. In 2023, Mr. Putin was lucky to hang on to power when his ferocious military ally Yevgeny Prigozhin mutinied and sent his troops towards Moscow. In a televised address following Prigozhin's failed uprising, the Russian president issued this warning to those who'd taken part.
16: Тот, кто организовал и готовил военный мятеж, кто поднял оружие.
13: Those who organized and prepared the military rebellion, who raised arms against his comrades in arms, betrayed Russia, and they will answer for it.
17: And I urge those who have been dragged into this crime not to make a fatal, tragic, unique mistake, to make the only right choice, to stop participating in criminal acts.
9: But despite Mr. Putin's threats, ever since, the Western press has questioned Putin's hold on power, his health, and so on. And yet he's still there. After yet another round of media speculation about him in the West, I asked Olga Ivchina, BBC News Russian senior correspondent, what she thought about Putin's position and the loyalty of his lieutenants.
12: I think what is important is relation between Putin and his inner circle, relation between Putin and his subordinates, especially the heads of the certain regions. So that's important, but it seems he's keeping tabs on those questions. And what we see that after the mutiny by Prigozhin, who was the founder of Wagner private military company in 2023. So after that, he has taken several extra steps to make sure that his rule remains unquestionable. And we also see that those heads of the regions who become too popular for whatever reason, for just pure coincidence, they leave their posts. For example, the head of the Belgorod region has become really popular, really respected by his own people. And earlier this month, we have seen his resignation.
9: And there can't be many people in that vast country who think it was a good idea to invade Ukraine in 2022.
12: It's hard to say, right? I mean, it also depends which numbers we're talking about. I mean, even now, with the state-controlled pollsters and people knowing the price of wrong answers, so to say, we still get, depending on the phrasing of the question, we still get 10, 15, sometimes 20% of people openly saying to the pollsters they disapprove of so-called special military operation, which means invasion into Ukraine. Also, the level of refusal, so the level when people just refuse to talk to pollsters is very high. The longer the war continues, the more people get tired and they want to get to their ordinary lives. And of course, for certain regions of Russia, especially this year, the war has become closer. They see the reality. It's not just the news bulletins anymore. It's their day-to-day life.
9: Is it starting to affect the way that Putin's inner circle look at him, do you think? Do they think this man is a liability to us?
12: I don't know whether people even dare to think in such terms, liability, but definitely questions are raising. Before COVID, Putin's inner circle was actually consisted of his school friends, university friends, some of these sport friends, etc. Many of them got good positions in business. So these were people of business with a specific mindset of profits, you know, engagements, contracts, contacts, including contacts with the West, trade, etc. What has happened during COVID? His close circle, first of all, became closer. And secondly, the people changed. So it was more people from the military or, to be more precise, security services, special services background. So his friends from KGB. And it seems that was the moment where his desire to invade has formulated.
9: Because of the advice that he was getting, do you mean? Surely he doesn't listen to advisors too much, does he?
12: It depends. I guess it depends from whom the advice is coming from. And the absolutely different mindset. They want to undermine us. There is deception everywhere. There are conspiracies. The West is conspiring to overthrow. So if it's these way of thinking, it affects your decisions, right? We see even now, right, during any negotiations with any Western party, he talks about the so-called the roots of the conflict, again turning back to that he needs to build new set of rules of engagement with the West, spheres of influence, all those things which bring us all the way back to, I don't know, at least 1945 or maybe even before that.
9: Okay, here's a really hypothetical question for you, Olga. What are the signs that you would look for that something is happening inside Russian politics, that Putin's position wasn't safe any longer? What indications would there be?
12: Oh, that's a good question. It's very hard to tell because I'm mostly, of course, in contact with ordinary members of the public, and the signs won't come from them. And the truth is, sometimes signs don't tell you much. I mean, you know, when the Prigozhin was preparing his mutiny, yes, we have seen that there was a conflict between Prigozhin's private military company, his private military company, and MOD, Russia's Ministry of Defense. But could we imagine they would march on Moscow? No, I mean, no one could have predicted it. But also what was very interesting to me that as he was marching, at least the first, 10, 12 hours, well, no one was blocking the highway saying we are ready to die for Putin. No one was saying, no, stop it. I think this is very telling about how what the real level of support is. So, yeah, people are saying, people...
15: Very brittle, isn't it?
12: It is.
15: I mean, it'll snap in a moment.
12: It might. I mean, people are ready to go to elections, you know, do all this usual exercises, ordinary things. But when something extraordinary is needed, like to stop the convoy of tanks, without orders, I'm not sure they'll do it.
9: Olga Ivshina, BBC News Russian senior correspondent. When President Nicolas Maduro and his wife were captured in Venezuela last January, someone stood to gain a lot of money from betting that it was going to happen. The legal ins and outs of that case are still being disputed, but the fact is that if you're prepared to put money on your judgment, will Trump invade Cuba? Who'll be the next president of France? Who'll win the Makerfield by-election in Manchester and so on? Then inevitably, someone will take your bet and pay out if you get it right. In the United States, these are called prediction markets, the main two being Polymarket and Kalshi, and they're a fast-growing multi-billion-dollar industry. Now, the main investigative committee of the U.S. House of Representatives is looking into the issue of insider trading on some prediction market sites. Here's the committee's chairman, James Comer, speaking to CNBC last week.
18: There's a concern now that members of Congress, members of the president's administration, any type of government employee could use basic insider knowledge and make huge profits on anything government related. So we want to not only launch an investigation to see how widespread this has been thus far, but also to prove a case that we've got to pass some type of legislation. And I think it wouldn't be too much to ask to say members of Congress can't participate in the predictions market, nor can government employees or people in the president's administration.
9: Mitch Labiak, the BBC's business reporter, has been investigating.
19: The excitement around the US is the fact that you can use this regulation, you can use the fact, some would say a loophole, you can use the facts that they're defined as commodities markets or derivatives markets to get around gambling regulation. That's what's led to this massive sort of spike in take-up and usage.
15: OK, well, we just heard in this programme about the likelihood of Vladimir Putin carrying on or being overthrown or whatever. If I decided on the basis of that, that in 2.5 years' time, Putin is going to be out, can I bet on that?
19: If they run a market on it, yeah. And there's markets on near enough anything on any prediction market platform. Kalshi told us that it has stopped running markets on war or assassination or terrorism. But something like whether Putin's going to be out of office, that seems like fair game.
15: So why about murders, say? I mean, assassination, is it because it's bad taste?
19: Bad taste, but also because of situations such as the capture of Nicolas Maduro. We had a US Special Forces soldier who was involved in that, was alleged by the US government to have made £409,000 on Polymarket on a bet, which he denies. Obviously, he's pleaded not guilty to this. But the moral of this story is that this is, obviously was a very sensitive operation. There was a market open on that very sensitive operation. And obviously, if, let's say, the Venezuelans caught wind of this market, that could have scuppered the operation in some way.
15: But the Trump administration seems kind of quite attracted by the idea to some extent, doesn't it? I mean, Minnesota, the state of Minnesota, try to stop it and wanted to stop this kind of thing, and the Trump administration moved in on that.
19: Yeah, it's an interesting one, the Trump administration's attitude towards it, because certainly the very fact that prediction markets are regulated under the Commodities Futures Trading Commission under the Trump administration, and sort of the Trump administration has allowed that, shows a sort of laxity to this, shows a sort of like, well, this is how we believe it should be regulated. However, when you ask Trump personally, when he was asked in the case of the US Special Forces soldier, he said that he was personally opposed to it and that he was against this casinofying, never mind that his own son has been sort of invested in these platforms.
15: Tell me, you carried out a case study, didn't you, on somebody called Cameron. Tell me a bit about him.
19: Cameron's an interesting guy. Cameron's a 26-year-old man, has a, you know, Instagram account with 300,000 followers, likes to spend his money on fast cars. Yeah, an interesting person to speak to about it, because I think he speaks to the engagement with these platforms, but also at the same time, the sort of one academic who we spoke to for the story called the economic nihilism of some young men using the platform, the sort of, well, whatever we will be, I'll place the bets and we'll just see how the chips fall.
15: Because it is, does seem to be a young person's sport, doesn't it?
19: Yeah, it certainly has attracted a lot of young people, not without controversy. There's a professor we spoke to at the University of Bournemouth who was sort of very concerned with the way these platforms are marketed towards young people, using influencers such as Logan Paul. Logan Paul's the famous YouTuber turned professional wrestler. His podcast was sponsored by Polymarket, and he was talking about how great it was, and he was saying you can make bets on anything. And at no point was he required to disclose or talk about risk, because, as Cauchy pointed out, where prediction markets are regulated by the Commodities Futures Trading Commission, they do not have to tell influencers to disclose risk when talking about their platforms.
15: There's one thing I don't really understand about this. In this case, there aren't that many people saying, well, I think Maduro will be captured on the 1st as opposed to the 2nd of February or March. Those must be vanishingly small markets.
19: It's interesting that when we went to Polymarket and we asked them sort of about the taste, as we called it earlier, of some of those markets, they said that they don't charge fees on geopolitical markets. So if Polymarket's not making any money on it, what does it get from sort of, you know, these markets, and also if not many people are on them? And I suppose the question is, maybe it's the press it generates, maybe it's the conversation that it generates. It allows them to sort of be part of the conversation. It was interesting speaking to Cameron, for example, that he said he uses prediction markets as a source of, almost as a source of news. Certainly Polymarket argued that their prediction markets are a tool to help people sort of better understand the world. And yet the reality of it is, most people, by and large, lose money. And the people that win money are, according to the Wall Street Journal anyway, very sophisticated traders. They'll have staff. They might even have AI bots themselves. They'll pay for access to the best information, just as you would if you were a massive fund trading on the stock exchange or the commodities exchange. You've already got people treating this extremely seriously because they want to make big money. So while it looks like this fun, almost goofy thing to be involved with, very quickly, the people who are making the serious money, whether it's on those political bets or anything else, are the ones that are sort of investing the big money in it.
9: BBC Business reporter Mitchell Labiak. When they met in Beijing a couple of weeks ago, Donald Trump and Xi Jinping talked a lot more about Taiwan than had been expected. Apparently, President Xi went on about it for much of the evening. President Trump, meanwhile, has got two things into his head about Taiwan which aren't necessarily true, but which might make him less inclined to give it his support. One is the idea that Taiwan stole America's semiconductor industry, whereas, in fact, Taiwan leads the world in semiconductors very largely through its own efforts. The Taiwanese hoped they'd shut that accusation down in February by promising to invest $250 billion in the US, but no such luck. The accusation has bounced back again just a few weeks later. The second mistaken idea is that Mr. Trump thinks Taiwan's current government is pushing for independence from China and wants to pull the United States into a war as a result. Well, it's true that in the past, the Taiwanese president, Lai Ching-te, was in favour of independence, but he certainly didn't campaign for it before he was elected. The big question now is whether President Trump will go ahead with a new $13 billion arms package, which has already been approved by Congress. He talks about using it as a bargaining chip with China, which gives the impression that if the Chinese do what he wants in other ways, he might dump the arms package. And of course, if China did make the fateful decision to invade Taiwan, the lack of a big new American arms package might make the Chinese job a lot easier. President Xi Jinping probably hasn't made up his mind about invading yet, but if he does decide to do it, the big question will be whether America will stand by Taiwan as it always has done. While Donald Trump is in the White House, the Taiwanese probably shouldn't count on it. Well, that's it from this edition of Unspun World. From the team and from me, goodbye until we meet again.
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23: Politics have always been part of international sporting competitions, but this year's World Cup is different. Two countries competing, the United States and Iran, are at war with each other. Is this World Cup even more geopolitically complicated than usual?
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24: Welcome to the newsroom. I'm Ankur Desai. Israel's Prime Minister Benjamin Netanyahu says he has ordered the military to further increase its occupation of the Gaza Strip, contradicting the terms of the ceasefire deal.
25: We are currently squeezing Hamas. We now control 60% of the territory of the Strip. My directive is to go to 70.
24: The United Nations has added the Israeli and Russian militaries to its blacklist on sexual violence in conflict. An Austrian court has handed a 15-year jail sentence to a man who admitted planning a jihadist attack on a Taylor Swift concert. And the heatwave across Europe is affecting many top tennis players at the French Open, as the world number one Jannik Sinner is out after feeling dizzy. And have a listen to this. That is the winner of the Sound of the Year. We'll tell you exactly what it is after this BBC World News update.
10: BBC News with Moira Alderson. Lebanon has sharply criticised deadly Israeli attacks near UNESCO-protected historic landmarks in its southern regions. The Prime Minister, Nawaf Salam, said nothing could justify ongoing strikes on the Tyre and Nabatea regions and the destruction of their historical landmarks. The Culture Minister highlighted damage to the ancient city of Tyre and Beaufort Castle. Israel has widened its attacks to the Lebanese capital Beirut, saying it's targeting Hezbollah. John Sudworth visited the site of a strike there.
26: Speaking to some of the residents gathered there, they were very adamant that civilians were caught up and harmed as a result of that strike. Strikes on Beirut since the, in inverted commas, the ceasefire was reached last month, a ceasefire that many people say is now pretty much non-existent. But nonetheless, strikes on Beirut have been rare. There has only been one other since that ceasefire came into effect.
10: Israel's expanding military campaign against Iran-backed Hezbollah comes even as the US Vice President J.D. Vance says Washington and Tehran are close to agreeing an extension of their ceasefire. But Mr. Vance said a couple of sticking points remained and President Trump was not yet ready to approve the framework of a deal. Sarah Smith is in Washington.
0: Despite those renewed hostilities, we do understand that the negotiators from America and Iran have reached an agreement that would extend the current ceasefire by 60 days and provide a framework for ongoing talks. But Donald Trump has not actually signed off on this framework yet. And also, this is very much not a final peace deal. Rather, it is an agreement that would form the basis for serious peace talks.
10: The United Nations has added Israel and Russia to a blacklist concerning sexual violence in conflict. The annual report of the UN Secretary General Antonio Guterres said it had verified multiple incidents of such violence inflicted by Israeli military, police or prison officers against 31 people from Gaza and the occupied West Bank, including children. They included gang rape and targeting shooting of the genitals. Israel, which joins Hamas on the list, has reacted angrily to its inclusion, denying the accounts. Earlier, its ambassador to the UN said all